0: Friday. But for this game, you got to use cans. Take a six of your favorites, right? It's like Russian roulette. It's called the beer hunter. And like, okay, we're going to play it here.
1: Okay, give it to me.
0: Okay, Hoser's right. Going to shake up one can. Okay,
1: here we go. All
0: okay, right. Now that's well shook up. All right, give me it. Put it back in the box. Okay, now.
1: Now I'm not looking where he put it.
0: Okay, I just got to change a couple of these around here.
1: Okay.
0: Okay, now a Hoser's going to open six beers, or however many it takes. What?
1: I'm going to open one, eh?
0: Okay.
1: And then you're going to open one. Okay. So, like, if I don't get a wet head, you will.
0: Okay. Okay, so you go first. Beer hunter.
1: Okay. You have to hold the beer, like, right to your head on an angle. So, like, even if it isn't the one, you're still going to get wet.
0: I'm hoping this is it.
1: Okay, it isn't.
0: Okay, that one didn't explode, so you have to drink it.
1: That's the punishment is not too bad. I think I can take it, eh?
0: You get thirsty playing this game.
1: Here, your turn, Hoser.
0: Okay. I'll open one.
1: Go ahead, eh?
0: Oh, whew. Okay, two down. Who's getting the wet?
1: No fair. There used to be six to choose from.
0: What?
1: Now there's only four.
0: There's four left. Okay, do it.
1: This is how he hoses me every time.
0: Okay. No, don't take that one.
1: Why not?
0: That could be the one.
1: Okay, I'll take this one.
0: No, don't take that one.
1: Why not?
0: Okay, take that one.
1: You're tormenting me now.
0: Go ahead.
1: I'm taking the one I took first.
0: Okay.
1: Okay.
0: Oh! I win. I win every
2: take
0: time.
2: Off.
0: Wethead. Towel off. Get out. Oh, you're blowing the floor. Way to go. Okay.
1: You hoser.
0: Beer shampoo. So that's the beer hunter, the party part of our album. Well, good day.
1: Okay, like just one tip. Don't play it with your brother, eh?
0: Why? Ah!

0: Well, what do you know? That, of course, is Gayla Peavy with I Want a Hippopotamus for Christmas, or also known as Hippo the Hero. And just a general reminder, only 76 more shopping days until Christmas. And if we're talking Christmas, you may have found yourself in the Kitsch Corral. Yeehaw! I'm your host, Mr. D. And oh, do we got a show for you. And maybe that was a clue for what's coming up. And before that, we had Bob and Doug McKenzie. Hey there, Ozer. With Beer Hunter, a clue for maybe later on here today, this evening. Let's just take care of a little quick business right now.
1: Wisconsin Native Vote encourages you to vote on Tuesday, November 3rd. 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
0: All right, I hope you could hear that there. Oh. Sorry about that. And, making sure you can still hear me, checking my levels. All right. So much to do. We do have a couple days to celebrate. It's National This Day today. And nothing to do but just get right into it. Oh, goodness gracious. Wasn't this me in the 1970s?
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3: Uh-oh. I'm busted.
4: The doctor is in.
3: Oh, it's 11 p.m. I'm 12 years old. I'm under the covers in bed listening to the Dr. Demento show. I'm hoping to hear a funny song by this new guy, Weird Al Yankovic. He changes the words to famous songs. He's hilarious.
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0: Congratulations, you've made it to the end of the video. You've either finished the whole song or have made a horrible mistake.
1: He's

And there you have The Dagwood by, that was the Fairlanes. And, of course, if you haven't been with us in a corral before, I play the songs. They all point to clues for what we're celebrating today, National This Day today. Of course, that was the Dagwood. Started off with Steve Goody. Weird Al is my hero, and so is Daniel Radcliffe. And, yes, I do remember the days of hiding the transistor radio underneath the sheets and listening to Dr. Domeno till way past bedtime. Then we had Bonnie Paul and the Americans with My Football Hero. Then Bobby Russell, 14032 Franklin Pike Circle Hero from 1968. And then Denny and Gwen with The Submarine Race. Are you getting where we're going here? I think maybe you do. Hey, we'll take care of a little business. 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Or call 715-957-0222. On Saturday, October 10th, the Punk will celebrate its farewell tour, its last hours of operation from 3 p.m. to 7 p.m. We at WOJB wish Ian and Ashley Finch and their crew all the best and thank them for all the years of support as they move on to new adventures. They and the Punk will be greatly missed. All right. Hey, we're going to just keep rolling right on into the clues. National This Day with Superhero.

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Now, some criminals want you to be a criminal, and they offer you things like drugs, alcohol. 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
0: A B sandwich?
1: Yep, it's an old family recipe. Everything in the sandwich starts with the letter B. You begin with some

needs more bubble gum.

I'm sitting on it.

And that was Brute Force there with To Sit on a Sandwich. Before that, we had Bologna Sandwich by Brock. Of course, that's Brock from Space Ghost. And then before that, there was Oscar the Grouch. He was singing Oscar's Bee Sandwich. And then we started off that set with Stephen Lynch with Superhero. All right. I think you know where we're trying to go with National This Day here. But first, hey, we do have another underwriter here. The Democratic Party of Sawyer County and the LCO Reservation, located in Hayward at the corner of Highway B and K between Kubi's Coffee and the LCO Credit Union. Sawyer County and LCO Dems remind everyone that General Election Day is Tuesday, November 3rd, and that practicing your right to vote is the most direct way to help shape the future of your local community, schools, infrastructure, and way of life. They encourage all to check your voter registration status, view who's on the local ballot, and locate your polling place ahead of time through websites such as myvote.wi.gov. Or more information is at sclcodems.org or 715-266-5681. And also the LCO Health Center Behavioral Health Department. Through the Tribal Overdose Prevention Grant, the Behavioral Health Department is offering free Narcan nasal spray, medical lockboxes, and training for individuals, families, and tribal members, and programs or businesses on the LCO reservation and surrounding communities. Free Narcan is also available at 5 kiosks throughout the community. 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And requires no professional medical experience. 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All right. Hey, we're up to this. We only have three more clues before we're going to give it away here at the end of this set. So get your guesses in. We do have a Hall of Shame right here. Now, this is a special lady here. She produced, starting in 1965, produced four albums, had four albums. She also toured with Bob Hope in Vietnam. She is an untrained mezzo-soprano and was certainly very popular on campuses all around and... goodness gracious, everybody loved her, even went into the top 100 of albums, too, with her first albums. But definitely belongs in the Hall of Shame. Here is Miss Miller with Yellow Submarine.

in the crowded old subway. While they push you place to place, someone sneezes on your face. You're still packing Mexican tub with your hands to clean it off. Garlic, scent, and onions too make you faint the way I do. Pushing here, pushing there, pushing, pushing everywhere. 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How about Charlie and how about Jim? 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

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Crowded trainers, it may be up above, that's all you see. 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

running on the play. This song is about the immense joy that you get from going to order your hoagie when you're all the way frigged up and you are so hungry and you have a song in your heart and you just want to step forward up to the counter and sing your heart out. And it goes...

0: those new Santa Fe Trio subs with smoky chipotle sauce. Fried chicken, roast beef, or smoked turkey. Quiznos.
1: Well, there you have it. The answer to National What Is It Day, whether it be a hoagie, whether it be a hero, whether it be a sub, or a Dagwood. Call it what you will. We're celebrating that, or a Zeppelin, whatever you call that sandwich. It is National That Day, National Submarine Sandwich Day. And of course, that was the Quiznos Sponge Monkeys with We Love Our Subs. Scarier to look at than it is to listen to, believe it or not. Before that, we had the full Wawa Hoagie song. And then that was Aunt Mary Pat with the Hoagie song before that. Then Nicola Pione with the Subway song. And that's from 1947. Then Carla Ulbrich with Toasted Chicken Sandwich. And then we started off that set in the Hall of Shame, a song you just never want to hear, Mrs. Miller with Yellow Submarine. You know, think she was, in today's vernacular, she would be like Wing. And all the college kids just loved her off-tempo type of music. Her producers would make sure she'd stay off-tempo, too, during her four albums. And she was found by Gary Owens, who was the announcer for Laugh-In. Also the voice of Blue Falcon from Dynamite. Roger Ramjet, also the voice of Space Ghost, and Powder Toast Man, if you remember him. All right, hey, more underwriters here. We do have the Portage, the biggest little bar in Bayfield County, Cable, Wisconsin, serving whiskey, craft cocktails, and homemade food with community events like live music from Between Howls on October 17th and Open Mic Night on October 28th. 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All right. Hey, we are, I should say, you are in the Kitsch Corral. I'm your host, Mr. D, here. We do have one more mystery theme, and we'll try to squeeze in maybe a birthday or a number one song, depending on how long these run. But this one should be a little easier. It's National This Day, and we're sticking with the topic of food, too, I guess. Here is Gary Lapoe.

I reach a shiny flashing something bobbing in the sea. On closer look, I saw it was a bottle floating free. I tried to reach it with a stick. I threw at it with rocks. And then in desperation, I took off my shoes and socks. I started wading out to it as it floated on the seas. And before I realized it, I was in up to my knees. Further, further, get that bottle. Who cares if clothes get wet? Further, further, get that bottle. There's a treasure map, I bet. And finally I reached it after swimming about a mile. Exhausted, I swam back to shore and rested for a while. Well, you all know, I've told you what the message said. That's not what makes me burn, 'cause written on the outside was no deposit, no return.

Yeah, that was kind of awesome. We had Todd Schneider there with Beer Run. Started off that set with Gary Lepo, Pass a Pizza, Pizza. Then the Mariners with an old bottle, beer bottle. Then How Many Burps in a Bottle of Beer by Frankie Yankovic and his Yanks. And then right on to Todd Schneider. 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And how apropos for this evening's last mystery theme. It's National This Day today. I think you know where we're going. It's pretty easy. It's pretty much spelled out. Goodness gracious, ain't we full of a lot of polkas here this evening? This genre does serve itself well to the polka, so I hope I don't polka your eyes out. Here is Mae Williams with the Pizza Polka.

All right. That was Don't Throw Beer Bottles at the Band by the Coal Diggers with Happy Tony. I started off that set with the Pizza Polka, May Williams. Then the Andrews Sisters with the Beer Barrel Polka. And then the Dahl Youpers with Pizza in My Shorts. The Clancy Brothers, Beer, Beer, Beer. And right on to the Coal Diggers here. 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And, of course, you are in the Kitch Corral. Yeehaw! And I'm your host, Mr. D. You're listening to the Mighty Wojub, WOJB 88.9 FM, Reserve, Wisconsin, Woodland Community Radio. And we are in the midst of our last mystery theme. I think you know what it is, National This and This Day. So let's get right on to the music. Here we go. I believe this is Dudley with El Pizza.

was just a boy at the time when this drinking Uncle Hiram of mine decided he'd make up a batch of homemade beer. Don't tell a soul, he said to me, but I've come across this recipe that says for pennies a day I can drink all year. So I searched the alleys behind the bars for empty jugs and mason jars, and he sneaked them down to his basement brewery. He measured out yeast and sugar and hops, and he said,

0: And there was AC Ducey there with a bottle of beer. Or beer, bottle of beer. Started off that set with Dudley, El Pizza. And then rolled right into Uncle Hiram and the Homemade Beer by Dick Feller. Then Beer Gut, and that was Camp Go for Beer. And then Is Anything Better Than Beer? Big Lou's Polka Casserole. I think you know where we're going with this mystery theme. So, hey, one more little business.
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0: All right, and let's keep right on into this mystery, not so mystery theme, National This and This Day. Here are the Gaylords.

All right, that was who was that? That was the Asylum Street Spankers with Beer. We started off that set with the Gaylords, Pazzo for Pizza, and then the Starlighters from 1948, More Beer, and then Ray Bazilik with Ice Cubes and Beer. I think you know what we're shooting for. It's National This and This Day. All right, I think we're going to give it away right after this song. But, of course, you are in the corral. I am Mr. D. It can only mean one thing. It's time to get bucked. Here's Buck Owens with Rednecks, White Sox, and Blue Ribbon Beer before we give it away.

0: And there's your answer. Happy National Pizza and Beer Day to you and yours. That was Louis Prima. And before that, of course, you're in the corral, so had to get bucked one time. That was Buck Owens, Rednecks, White Sox, and Blue Ribbon Beer. All right, I can see what we got hanging out after I sign off here. It is the birthday of John Lennon, born this day in 1940, and Sean Lennon, born this day in 1975. We're not going to play either of those, but we will end the show with the wife and mother of those two, Yoko Ono. Before that, we're going to stop in with Rodney Carrington with a beer song, Ruth Wallace with a pizza song, Homer Simpson singing about beer, a pizza song with Sulu and Mark Stone, and then Peggy Lennon and Charlie Perlotto with a song that you'll be singing as you're trying to go to bed. So, honey, I'm coming home. Happy National Grinder Day.
1: Very, very excellent, boys. There are plenty of eating places at the fair and a wide assortment of foods. So when Peggy Lennon and Charlie Pallotta get hungry, they won't have any problems. Or will they?
2: Okay, Peggy, since I'm the big spender, what would you like to do now?
3: Could I have another friend?

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Ogemon Renesquee, Indigenous Cause, Minawagibizadon, WOGB, Anishinaabe, Biznamumukuk, Wainzikamaguk Oma, Odawazaga Igining, Ishkoriguning, Ishwaswadesh, Ishwaswad Dukbi, Igajogaswa FM. 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

Ogama Nesque, Indigenous Cause, Minawagi Bizdan, WOGB, Anishinaabe, Biznamumukuk. 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

already being called the Tubs' most conceptually layered album yet. Their third release, Hard Life, came out September 11th, and that's Now and Then, a great track to get us into our listening on the mainstream. That's right, I'm Brett Mabee, and of course, I'm glad that you're here. Whether you're tuned in from your home, your office, or your car, and you always kind of go guego, I'm thankful you're well, and I hope you're here to have some fun. And of course, enjoy some of the best new music around. We'll be listening to the likes of Sam Fender and Olivia Dean. Later on, I want to introduce a new addition from Lacey Hill, the talented Oneida and Mohawk singer-songwriter. The song itself isn't new per se, but I did pick it up when I got to participate in a show with Lacey and some other heavy hitters in the indigenous music scene at the Hard Rock concert that was, of course, sponsored by Hard Rock and the Bruce Springsteen Archives. Some really exciting things, so stick around for one from Lacey. We'll also be hearing from Teddy Swims in this first half, Seun Kuri and Tom Morello. And right now, it's Paul Simon, who's been building a performance around seven psalms, and some of his reimagined classics are some of the highlights of this quiet celebration. As a matter of fact, enjoy this track. It's Under African Skies, live at McCall Hall in Seattle, for your consideration and approval on the mainstream.

0: taina a Sili Ilabande Rebeldes Verdade Vencerá today on the mainstream. We also heard Se Un Cudi in Egypt 80 with a little help from Tom Morello. That was not them. And before that, from Paul Simon's The Quiet Celebration concert held at McCall Hall in Seattle, that was Under African Skies, a reimagining of one of his classics originally found on Graceland. I'm Brett Mabee, and if you're just now getting here, it doesn't ever hurt to remind you that I'm always looking for great new music, and I love it when great new music finds me. As a matter of fact, most of the new additions this week come through those very means. And I don't think it's just because I was on vacation, because most of these songs were submitted in the last 2 weeks. So, you know, pretty cool stuff happening. And as always, you're welcome to submit your music either at brett@mainstreamradio.net, or you can always send physical media, which some artists prefer to do, to Brett Mabee, Turtle Island Tunes, Full Moon Radio, P.O. Box 252, Salamanca, New York, 14779. And I do want to point out that often I emphasize the professionally recorded aspect, but as you'll be hearing later on in the week, one of the phenomenal artists who was kind enough to send me her tunes shared some amazing words in letting me know that hearing the mainstream every day at work inspired her to get back into music after a hard and toxic breakup where her song sat on a shelf for a long time. And that's the radio magic that I'm talking about. So don't let anything stand in the way. 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Brooke Combe in the second half, and we'll also be getting in a new tune from Lacey Hill, the talented Oneida Mohawk singer-songwriter who is currently on the road with Derek Miller on the Out of Mind tour. They're frequent collaborators, and in fact, this will not be Lacey's first appearance in the rotation. You might recall Colorado Springs, which is a Derek Miller tune that also features Lacey, so she's certainly no stranger to the mainstream, and I can't wait for a new release from her as well. In the remainder of our half, Teddy Swims, Azure Carrier, and this one from Sampha, who has recently opened up about long-term social anxiety, which I can relate to. I think that's why I talk on the radio. I like, keeping my distance sometimes. Also, Sampha 2.0, this track right here is his first solo recording in 6 years. It came out a few years ago now. And without further ado, I've said enough. I'm going to get out of the way and let you enjoy this block on the mainstream.
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All a part of the KUNM family. And again, whether you're tuned in from your home, your office, or your car, there's never a bad time or place to get your groove on with the mainstream and Brett Maybe. So as always, if you do have to step away from listening on your favorite local AM/FM station, be sure to check out their live stream capabilities, as it's not only a great way to stay up to date with 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Again, there are a lot of cool things happening in the radio world, and check out live stream capabilities, or you can always check out my digital archive as well for more mainstream listening at mainstreamradio.net. In the remainder of our time is one from Dinah Jane and Stan Walker, and we'll also be hearing from Ween, one from Lancelot Knight in this block, and right now it is the longest consecutive number one hit in UK single history. Of course, we recently got Sam Fender and Olivia Dean's smash hit Rein Me In into the rotation. Now, a few fun facts about Olivia, one of my favorite singers on the scene right now, and perhaps this gives you encouragement as well. If you have stage fright and you think it's crippling, well, Olivia Dean cried during her first public performance. Talk about embarrassing. She was singing Tomorrow from Annie in primary school, turned back to the audience, and still managed to win second place. Some more fun facts about her. Her debut album, Messy, was recorded in Barrow Studios. She jokes about other people's toilets during those sessions as well. Her sophomore release made UK chart history, and she became the first Brit to win Best New Artist at the Grammys since Dua Lipa back in 2019. Turn it up and sing along with Rein Me In and Don't Go Anywhere. There's plenty more great music here on the mainstream.

Queenless King from Zambian Rocker's Witch, bringing that block and ultimately my time with you to an end on the mainstream. We also heard Lancelot Knight, and it was Sam Fender and Olivia Dean's Rein Me In that got us into that block of groovy tunage. As always, thank you so much for spending some of your hard-earned and precious time with me. You're always welcome back, and I do hope that it's sooner than later. I broadcast 7 days a week, 3 hours a day. There's a good chance you'll be joining me sooner than later, but if you're just not getting enough on your favorite AM/FM station, kindly have your station reach out to Nola Daves Moses, the distribution director at Native Voice One. Drop her a line at nola@nv1.org. Ween is coming up in this final block, and we'll also hear from Dinah Jane and Stan Walker. The second new song for the mix comes to us from Lacey Hill, the talented Wolf Clan Gotayoni singer-songwriter who's Oneida and Mohawk from Swagat. That's the Six Nations territory of the Grand River, and I got to meet her and get caught up on some of her great work at the Native American Music Experience that was hosted by the Bruce Springsteen Center for the Arts and, of course, sponsored by Hard Rock Resorts and Casinos. So, really cool things happening with Lacey. She continues to trek on the road with fellow Mohawk troubadour Derek Miller. We'll be talking a lot about this pair here in the near future on the mainstream. And in the meantime, from Lacey's The Moon, 528, Volume 3, to be exact, turn it up with the title track and let me know what you think about it. Be good to yourself and each other, and join me again here soon on the mainstream.

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1: 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Narcan can reverse an opioid overdose in less than 2 to 3 minutes and requires no professional medical experience. Information at 715-638-5102. You can say, I care, I carry Narcan.

Out of all the different flavors that Beck offers, I think his nice stripped back acoustic compositions are my favorite. Reminiscent of Sea Change and Morning Phase, that's Beck's In the Night from his newest album, Ride Lonesome, getting us into the summer on the mainstream. Now, Iskanagaguego, Brett, maybe Nikyaso, Nonko here in the mainstream studio. Nonko means here. Again, I'm broadcasting from the beautiful Seneca Nation's Allegheny Territory, the absolutely amazing place that I have the great good fortune of putting roots down and calling home. And before our time together is up, we're going to enjoy some of the best new music around, including one from Hawaiian slack key guitarist Nathan Awea, and we'll also be hearing from Brandon Flowers, the singer for The Killers. In addition to kicking things off with a nice bluesy set featuring Joanne Shaw Taylor with some help from Joe Bonamassa, and this one from the Chicago-based The Empty Pockets. At least I believe that's where they're from. This is actually found on their 2025 compilation, Maybe Next Time, and I think it's pretty obvious why I chose the title track to go with. But, you know, it is really neat, and I do have to share this, so as I was doom scrolling on Facebook one day, I came across a pretty unique marketing campaign for CDs. And the whole thing was, well, just cover shipping. We'll send you our CD for free. I looked into them and I thought, man, these guys are really neat. And I loved them so much that I had to pick up another copy of a recent album. And, well, the more I learned, the more I love about this band. So without further ado, for your consideration and approval, enjoy Maybe Next Time. And don't go anywhere. I'll be back momentarily on the main.

The James Hunter Six with Ain't That a Trip, featuring Van Morrison from the Off the Fence album on the Mainstream. We also heard Joanne Shaw Taylor's The Trouble with Love, featuring Joe Bonamassa, and it was The Empty Pockets, Maybe Next Time, that we formally introduced into the rotation. If you're just now getting here, I'm Brett Mabee, and I'm honored that you're coming along on this musical ride. You're always welcome to stick around for the entire broadcast, but if you're just on your way to work or too busy right now, either check things out at mainstreamradio.net. But I also like to say this often, you're welcome to check your own local station's live stream capabilities. This is the late 2020s, after all, and, well, I'm pretty sure most stations are up to date with that. 10 years ago, that might have been a different story, but, you know, that is what it is. So, before our time together is up, we'll be enjoying tracks from the Turnpike Troubadours in Sierra Hall. Looking ahead into the hour, one from Dinner Party, Chase Beckham, a new Slack Key track to get in from Nathan Aweah, and right now it is the Las Vegas Brandon Flowers who is going to be kicking off this set. Of course, best known for his work with the Killers, he's showing off another side as he's leaning into some of his country inspiration as well. It's Paradise getting us back into this hour of

You're listening to The Mainstream, and I'm Brett Mabee. If you're just now joining this hour's broadcast, as always, it's good to have you here. And don't forget, you can always get caught back up a few different ways, including mainstreamradio.net. But while I do have your attention, I also want to point out that there's a lot of great radio magic happening at Native Voice One, Native American Radio Network. It is very much known for some important conversations like on Native America Calling and cultural shows like Unreserved and Reclaimed. And of course, there is plenty of music for you to enjoy as well. There's literally something for people of all ages, like the Tots with the Children's Hour, up to your grandfather and his Taste of the Blues with the Blues After Hours, hosted by Bob Brown. A lot of great things happening at nb1.org. There's also a free app that you're welcome to check out as well. I'll be back with you one last time as we get into the second half. It's CB coming up in a few, but not before Cautious Clay and this track. It's found on his newest album, The Hours High Noon. It's the final installment of his three-part Hours series. So right now, we're going to check in with what's happening at 3 p.m. and Trail Mix. Don't go anywhere. I'll be back before you know it today on The Mainstream. You feel it?

0: great treasures lie in having an open mind. I know that I cannot possibly know every single thing. Where my ego seeks to be validated in my rightness, my soul seeks to forever learn. The wisest teacher is forever a student.
1: Breathe in, breathe out. Breathe in, breathe out. That's some nice meditative music with Cosmic Lishana, of course, featuring the amazing Oto and Comanche singer-songwriter Olivia Comanche, a.k.a. Live the Artist. And that's Release from the Cosmic Confidence album. What do you think? Should I do some meditation albums at some point? I think I got the voice. I don't think I quite have the, you know, laid-back demeanor that one would hope a guided meditation to have. I might be a little bit too, come on, let's get it going. But anyway, let me know what you think. We also heard CB's Don't Wake Me Up, and it was Chase Beckham before that, and Cautious Clay's Trail Mix 3PM, found on his latest album, The Hours High Noon. Join me again sooner than later. As always, you're welcome back. Tell your friends and family, as I love the organic way in which the show grows. It's a little old school in that regard, and as always, the more the merrier, and if they're living within your broadcast range, let them know the next time it's going to be airing on the AM/FM. 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A quick and easy way to stay up to date with all things Turtle Island Tunes, Full Moon Radio, LLC, the parent company of the Mainstream with Brett Mabee, Gyno, and the Full Moon Radio itself. Not to mention some of the amazing collaborations I have the great good fortune of working on, both within the community and beyond. So again, check things out on the full website. Junior Cat's coming up before this block is through. And right now, we're heading on out to Hawaii with Nathan Aweao. And my wife and I got to check his Slack Key performance out back in August as we spent a little family time out there. And what an amazing performer. He was Don Ho's bassist for a number of years, had some funny stories to share there as well. And he, to this date, is still the only person I've ever seen play a 7-string bass. In fact, while we were listening to him and he got the bass out, my wife leans over and says, "What kind of bass is that?" I said, "I don't know. I'm pretty sure that's a custom-made rig." And sure enough, he gets up and says, "Yeah, this is made specifically for me." So, really a great slack key guitarist, and I think you're going to enjoy Hela Kapuna from Mahalo today on the Mainstream.

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Alabama Shake's long-awaited third studio album, I Must Be Dreaming, explores themes like love, human connection, and some of the surreal contradictions of modern life. And we all know there are quite a few of those these days. It came out August 28th, courtesy of Island Records, and one of the lead singles is a great track getting us into our hour on the mainstream. That's I Feel Hope Coming. Keeping my fingers crossed, I think that's the parenthetic part of that title. I'm Brett Mabee. Nyawe Skenakagwego, I'm thankful you're well. And if you're joining me for the first time, welcome to this reimagining of a mainstream music scene that puts indigenous representation front and center. It's long overdue, and as we keep on keeping on looking ahead, we'll be enjoying tracks from the Canadian Indigenous Country Band Western Medicine Show. Also, some future utopia coming up, and one from Blitz and Trapper in this block. Not before getting in our first new tune, and this one's from Girl Named Tom and Vitamin String Quartet. They've teamed up for a nice cinematic reinterpretation of the Duran Duran classic, Ordinary World. It's the centerpiece of their joint 2026 tour. Without further ado, turn it up and let me know what you think about this newest edition on the mainstream.

From Haley on Spittle Road, it's By and By, bringing that first block to an end on the mainstream. And before that, we also heard Blitzen Trappers' Hello Hallelujah, and it was Girl Named Tom and Vitamin String Quartet's Ordinary World that we formally introduced into the mix today. 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I don't have too much of an inside scoop, but you should be excited. Go check things out at nv1.org. Noah Kahn coming up before the hour is up. We'll also be enjoying Putty Waters. And we'll be kicking off this set with Future Utopia and Thundercat from his latest album, Distracted. Now, I'm super bummed because the missus and I have some tickets to go see Thundercat, but we just got word that the VIP experience is no longer a thing, and I was kind of looking forward to a special merch bundle, but it's not the end of the world. We're there for the music. That's why you're here, as a matter of fact, so let me get out of the way. Turn it up with I Wish I Didn't Waste Your Time, something that I also wish for you today on the mainstream.

Yeah, electric currents in the airways. I see a people descending from heaven's staircase. Yeah, but that's what comes with all this free will. Yeah, so maybe it's really fair play. Yeah.

0: 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This is Artun.
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As we get back into the music, a quick shout out to friends who are dialed into 90.3 FM on KNBA, all around Anchorage, Alaska, and beyond, of course. 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The more that there's a response to having this live stream, A, it'll remind your radio station that you love them and appreciate the work that they do, bringing important news and music to your community and beyond. And B, it's super convenient to be able to hand off your listening on the radio and just pick it up in an app again. And so again, needless to say, there are plenty of ways to get your groove on with these amazing songs on the mainstream with Brett Mabee and all that your station has to offer. As we look ahead into what remains of this hour's broadcast, we'll be enjoying music from Brad Meldow. Also, Western Medicine Show has a song that we'll be introducing into the rotation. And I don't know if you've ever noticed this. I don't want to say the title right now, but you'll undoubtedly notice that there's a moon theme going on. And I always add moon songs to the rotation, which will come in super handy for some full moon radio broadcasts. So the fun is really amping up, but I'll save all of those anecdotes for another time. Right now, we're going to kick off the set with Weezer and a few fun Rivers Cuomo facts. He's literally written hundreds of songs and spreadsheets, which I'm intensely fascinated by. He uses massive Excel spreadsheets, scoring each idea by melody, rhythm, and emotional resonance. And he even once said he uses spreadsheets the way other artists use journals, a hyper-organized creative brain, which is really, really cool. And like I said, I'm intensely fascinated as I've become a little bit of a Power Apple Notes user here recently. And so I love the efficiency of that kind of thinking. But anyway, he also attended Harvard 3 separate times, and Weezer has an official video game, which hardcore fans of the band probably already know. If you're a Fortnite fan, they also appear inside that game, which my kids are all about. So turn it up and sing along with Weezer's latest single, Say Yes, from their self-titled, today on the mainstream. Everybody.

Pawnee, Bojol, Kennewea, Graham Jones, Indigenous Cause. Hi, everyone. This is Graham Jones, and you're listening to Native Voice One, the Native American Radio Network.

Brad Meldow, Chris Stiles, Color Bars from Ride Into the Sun, as I get ready to ride off into the sun here on the mainstream. We also heard one from Yuk Yara, and it was Weezer's Say Yes that got us into the block. Thank you so much for joining me today. I cherish these moments, and I look forward to the next chance we have to enjoy some music together. 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And if you want to check out the digital archive and a whole lot more, head on over to mainstreamradio.net. You'll find information about this show, Gyno, the Full Moon Radio itself, and some fun collaborations that I have in the works or have in the past participated with. So really cool things happening. 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This was recorded as a part of the Saskwan Mike series, and as I was mentioning earlier, I love songs that have moon themes to them, and there are some pretty cool tracks on Western Medicine Show's self-titled, but this one stands out as it particularly will have resonance as I get going with Full Moon Broadcasts. I've been talking about these a lot more here recently, and I want you to be involved with the fun. 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
1: Wisconsin Native Vote encourages you to vote on Tuesday, November 3rd. 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

already being called the Tubs' most conceptually layered album yet. Their third release, Hard Life, came out September 11th, and that's Now and Then, a great track to get us into our listening on the mainstream. That's right, I'm Brett Mabee, and of course, I'm glad that you're here. Whether you're tuned in from your home, your office, or your car, Nyawa Skanagaguego, I'm thankful you're well, and I hope you're here to have some fun. And of course, enjoy some of the best new music around. We'll be listening to the likes of Sam Fender and Olivia Dean. Later on, I want to introduce a new addition from Lacey Hill, the talented Oneida and Mohawk singer-songwriter. The song itself isn't new per se, but I did pick it up when I got to participate in a show with Lacey and some other heavy hitters in the indigenous music scene at the Hard Rock concert that was, of course, sponsored by Hard Rock and the Bruce Springsteen Archives. Some really exciting things, so stick around for one from Lacey. We'll also be hearing from Teddy Swims in this first half, Seun Kuri and Tom Morello. And right now, it's Paul Simon, who's been building a performance around seven psalms, and some of his reimagined classics are some of the highlights of this quiet celebration. As a matter of fact, enjoy this track. It's Under African Skies, live at McCall Hall in Seattle. For your consideration and approval,

0: Taina Isili Labande Rebeldes Verdade Vencerá today on the mainstream. We also heard Seyon Kuti in Egypt 80 with a little help from Tom Morello. That was not them. And before that, from Paul Simon's The Quiet Celebration concert held at McCall Hall in Seattle, that was Under African Skies, a reimagining of one of his classics originally found on Graceland. I'm Brett Mabee, and if you're just now getting here, it doesn't ever hurt to remind you that I'm always looking for great new music, and I love it when great new music finds me. As a matter of fact, most of the new additions this week come through those very means. And I don't think it's just because I was on vacation, because most of these songs were submitted in the last 2 weeks. So, you know, pretty cool stuff happening. And as always, you're welcome to submit your music either at brett@mainstreamradio.net, or you can always send physical media, which some artists prefer to do, to Brett Mabee, Turtle Island Tunes, Full Moon Radio, P.O. Box 252, Salamanca, New York, 14779. And I do want to point out that often I emphasize the professionally recorded aspect, but as you'll be hearing later on in the week, one of the phenomenal artists who was kind enough to send me her tunes shared some amazing words in letting me know that hearing the mainstream every day at work inspired her to get back into music after a hard and toxic breakup where her song sat on a shelf for a long time. And that's the radio magic that I'm talking about. So don't let anything stand in the way. 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Again, email me at brett@mainstreamradio.net. Brooke Combe in the second half. And we'll also be getting in a new tune from Lacey Hill, the talented Oneida Mohawk singer-songwriter who is currently on the road with Derek Miller on the Out of Mind tour. They're frequent collaborators, and in fact, this will not be Lacey's first appearance in the rotation. You might recall Colorado Springs, which is a Derek Miller tune that also features Lacey. So she's certainly no stranger to the mainstream, and I can't wait for a new release from her as well. In the remainder of our half, Teddy Swims, Azure Carrier, and this one from Sampha, who has recently opened up about long-term social anxiety, which I can relate to. I think that's why I talk on the radio. I like, keeping my distance sometimes. Also, Sampha 2.0, this track right here is his first solo recording in 6 years. It came out a few years ago now. And without further ado, I've said enough. I'm going to get out of the way and let you enjoy this block on the mainstream.
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All a part of the KUNM family. And again, whether you're tuned in from your home, your office, or your car, there's never a bad time or place to get your groove on with the mainstream and Brett Maybe. So as always, if you do have to step away from listening on your favorite local AM/FM station, be sure to check out their live stream capabilities, as it's not only a great way to stay up to date with 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In the remainder of our time is one from Dinah Jane and Stan Walker. And we'll also be hearing from Ween, one from Lancelot Knight in this block. And right now, it is the longest consecutive number one hit in UK single history. Of course, we recently got Sam Fender and Olivia Dean's smash hit Rein Me In into the rotation. Now, a few fun facts about Olivia, one of my favorite singers on the scene right now, and perhaps this gives you encouragement as well. If you have stage fright and you think it's crippling, well, Olivia Dean cried during her first public performance. Talk about embarrassing. She was singing Tomorrow from Annie in primary school, turned back to the audience, and still managed to win second place. Some more fun facts about her. Her debut album, Messy, was recorded in Barrow Studios. She jokes about other people's toilets during those sessions as well. Her sophomore release made UK chart history, and she became the first Brit to win Best New Artist at the Grammys since Dua Lipa back in 2019. Turn it up and sing along with Rein Me In and Don't Go Anywhere. There's plenty more great music here on the mainstream.

Queenless King from Zambian Rocker's Witch, bringing that block and ultimately my time with you to an end on the mainstream. We also heard Lancelot Knight, and it was Sam Fender and Olivia Dean's Rein Me In that got us into that block of groovy tunage. As always, thank you so much for spending some of your hard-earned and precious time with me. You're always welcome back, and I do hope that it's sooner than later. I broadcast 7 days a week, 3 hours a day. There's a good chance you'll be joining me sooner than later, but if you're just not getting enough on your favorite AM/FM station, kindly have your station reach out to Nola Daves Moses, the distribution director at Native Voice One. Drop her a line at nola@nv1.org. Ween is coming up in this final block, and we'll also hear from Dinah Jane and Stan Walker. The second new song for the mix comes to us from Lacey Hill, the talented Wolf Clan Gotayoni singer-songwriter who's Oneida and Mohawk from Swagat. That's the Six Nations territory of the Grand River, and I got to meet her and get caught up on some of her great work at the Native American Music Experience that was hosted by the Bruce Springsteen Center for the Arts and, of course, sponsored by Hard Rock Resorts and Casinos. So really cool things happening with Lacey. She continues to trek on the road with fellow Mohawk troubadour Derek Miller. We'll be talking a lot about this pair here in the near future on the mainstream. And in the meantime, from Lacey's The Moon, 528, Volume 3, to be exact. Turn it up with the title track and let me know what you think about it. Be good to yourself and each other, and join me again here soon on the mainstream.

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Out of all the different flavors that Beck offers, I think his nice stripped back acoustic compositions are my favorite. Reminiscent of Sea Change and Morning Phase, that's Beck's In the Night from his newest album, Ride Lonesome, getting us into the summer on the mainstream. Now, Iskanagaguego, Brett, maybe Nick Gyalso, Nonko here in the mainstream studio. Nonko means here. Again, I'm broadcasting from the beautiful Seneca Nation's Allegheny Territory, the absolutely amazing place that I have the great good fortune of putting roots down and calling home. And before our time together is up, we're going to enjoy some of the best new music around, including one from Hawaiian slack key guitarist Nathan Aoyao, and we'll also be hearing from Brandon Flowers, the singer for The Killers. In addition to kicking things off with a nice bluesy set featuring Joanne Shaw Taylor with some help from Joe Bonamassa, and this one from the Chicago-based The Empty Pockets. At least I believe that's where they're from. This is actually found on their 2025 compilation, Maybe Next Time, and I think it's pretty obvious why I chose the title track to go with. But, you know, it is really neat, and I do have to share this, so as I was doom scrolling on Facebook one day, I came across a pretty unique marketing campaign for CDs. And the whole thing was, well, just cover shipping. We'll send you our CD for free. I looked into them and I thought, man, these guys are really neat. And I loved them so much that I had to pick up another copy of a recent album. And, well, the more I learn, the more I love about this band. So without further ado, for your consideration and approval, enjoy Maybe Next Time. And don't go anywhere. I'll be back momentarily on the main.

The James Hunter Six, But Ain't That a Trip, featuring Van Morrison from the Off the Fence album on the Mainstream. We also heard Joanne Shaw Taylor's The Trouble with Love, featuring Joe Bonamassa, and it was The Empty Pockets, Maybe Next Time, that we formally introduced into the rotation. If you're just now getting here, I'm Brett Mabee, and I'm honored that you're coming along on this musical ride. You're always welcome to stick around for the entire broadcast, but if you're just on your way to work or too busy right now, either check things out at mainstreamradio.net. But I also like to say this often, you're welcome to check your own local station's live stream capabilities. This is the late 2020s, after all, and, well, I'm pretty sure most stations are up to date with that. 10 years ago, that might have been a different story, but, you know, that is what it is. So, before our time together is up, we'll be enjoying tracks from the Turnpike Troubadours in Sierra Hall. Looking ahead into the hour, one from Dinner Party, Chase Beckham, a new Slack Key track to get in from Nathan Aweal. And right now, it is the Las Vegas Brandon Flowers who is going to be kicking off this set. Of course, best known for his work with the Killers, he's showing off another side as he's leaning into some of his country inspiration as well. It's Paradise getting us back into this hour of music.

You're listening to The Mainstream, and I'm Brett Mabee. If you're just now joining this hour's broadcast, as always, it's good to have you here. And don't forget, you can always get caught back up a few different ways, including mainstreamradio.net. But while I do have your attention, I also want to point out that there's a lot of great radio magic happening at Native Voice One, Native American Radio Network. It is very much known for some important conversations like on Native America Calling and cultural shows like Unreserved and Reclaimed. And of course, there is plenty of music for you to enjoy as well. There's literally something for people of all ages, like the Tots with the Children's Hour, up to your grandfather and his Taste of the Blues with the Blues After Hours, hosted by Bob Brown. A lot of great things happening at nb1.org. There's also a free app that you're welcome to check out as well. I'll be back with you one last time as we get into the second half. It's CB coming up in a few, but not before Cautious Clay and this track. It's found on his newest album, The Hours High Noon. It's the final installment of his three-part Hours series. So right now, we're going to check in with what's happening at 3 p.m. and Trail Mix. Don't go anywhere. I'll be back before you know it today on The Mainstream. You feeling

0: having an open mind. I know that I cannot possibly know every single thing. Where my ego seeks to be validated in my rightness, my soul seeks to forever learn. The wisest teacher is forever a student.
1: Breathe in, breathe out. Breathe in, breathe out. That's some nice meditative music with Cosmic Lishana, of course, featuring the amazing Oto and Comanche singer-songwriter Olivia Comanche, a.k.a. Live the Artist. And that's Release from the Cosmic Confidence album. What do you think? Should I do some meditation albums at some point? I think I got the voice. I don't think I quite have the, you know, laid-back demeanor that one would hope a guided meditation to have. I might be a little bit too, come on, let's get it going. But anyway, let me know what you think. We also heard CB's Don't Wake Me Up, and it was Chase Beckham before that, and Cautious Clay's Trail Mix 3PM, found on his latest album, The Hours High Noon. Join me again sooner than later. As always, you're welcome back. Tell your friends and family, as I love the organic way in which the show grows. It's a little old school in that regard, and as always, the more the merrier, and if they're living within your broadcast range, let them know the next time it's going to be airing on the AM/FM. 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A quick and easy way to stay up to date with all things Turtle Island Tunes, Full Moon Radio LLC, the parent company of the Mainstream with Brett Mabee, Gyno, and the Full Moon Radio itself. Not to mention some of the amazing collaborations I have the great good fortune of working on, both within the community and beyond. So again, check things out on the full website. Junior Cat's coming up before this block is through. And right now, we're heading on to Hawaii with Nathan Aoyao. And my wife and I got to check his Slack Key performance out back in August as we spent a little family time out there. And what an amazing performer. He was Don Ho's bassist for a number of years, had some funny stories to share there as well. And he, to this date, is still the only person I've ever seen play a 7-string bass. In fact, while we were listening to him and he got the bass out, my wife leans over and says, "What kind of bass is that?" I said, "I don't know. I'm pretty sure that's a custom-made rig." And sure enough, he gets up and says, "Yeah, this is made specifically for me." So, really a great slack key guitarist, and I think you're going to enjoy Hela Kapuna from Mahalo.

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living in a great big way. Oh, got a handful of nothing, and I watch it like a hawk. Well, I'm doing okay, I'm living in a great big way. Oh, I'm the salt in the ocean, I'm the sun in the sky. I'm a Franklin D. Roosevelt, I'm $1 million long as I got a snap in my fingers, got a rhythm in my walk.

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Good morning. It is 27 minutes before the hour of 6 o'clock. It is Saturday, October 10th. And it is time for the Saturday edition of the Big Band Show here on WOJB. My name is Dave. I'm here on the second and fourth Saturdays of the month. And between now and 8 o'clock, I will be playing music mostly from the 1940s. At 8 o'clock, it's news from National Public Radio, Saturday's weekend edition from 8 to 10 with Scott Simon. Let's see, I was going to look at the weather. Today is going to be an anomaly. High today around 86, sunny and breezy, and it's already breezy out there right now. Breezy winds out of the south, 10 to 15 with gusts as high as 30 today. And that's going to continue into tonight. Tonight, clear, low around 63. Wind out of the south around 15, gusts as high as 30. For tomorrow, high around 82. Increasing clouds tomorrow, and so Sunday night will be mostly cloudy with a low around 56. No mention of rain until Monday. Start out mostly cloudy on Monday, and then a slight chance of showers, and as we get into Monday night, a better chance of showers with low around 41 on Monday night. Okay, let's find my script here. The playlist. We're going to be hearing in this first go-round from Artie Shaw, Glenn Miller, Tommy Dorsey, Freddie Slack, and Eddie Howard orchestras. We'll start out with Artie Shaw and one of his biggies, Begin the Begin, Artie Shaw.

0: you say, baby? You look ready as Mr. Freddy this black. How about you and me going spinning at the track?
1: What's that, homie? If you think I'm going dancing on a dime, your clock is ticking on the wrong time.
0: Well, what's your pleasure, treasure? You call the plays, I'll dig the ways.
1: Hey, daddy-o, I'm not so crude as to drop my mood on a square from way back. I'm in there and have to dig life with father, and I mean father's slack.
0: Well, baby, your play gives my wig a solid flip. You snap the whip, I'll make the trip.
1: Well...

Eddie Howard Orchestra with Eddie Howard himself on the vocals. It's called To Each His Own. Freddie Slack Orchestra with Ella Mae Morris and Don Ray on the vocal. It was called House of Blue Lights. From Tommy Dorsey and Jack Leonard, we heard Marie. Glenn Miller with Ray Eberle. At Last, Artie Shaw. Begin the Begin, we heard from Harry James Orchestra with Kitty Callan on the vocal, and It's Been a Long, Long Time. And we start out with Vaughn Monroe, and his orchestra did Racing with the Moon. It is 6 o'clock. You are tuned to WOJB, listener-supported radio, coming to you from Reserve, Wisconsin, on the Lacouture Ojibwe Reservation. This is the Saturday edition of the Big Band Show. We'll be here another couple hours, and then we'll be going to news from NPR at 8 o'clock. Let's see. We are at 56 degrees, and we're going to be heading for a high today around 86. Sunny and breezy. We could, winds out of the south, and it could gust up to 30 miles an hour today and into tonight. Tonight, a low around 63 with clear skies. Tomorrow, increasing clouds, but still a high of 82. Tomorrow night, low around 56, mostly cloudy. Let's see, I got to play a message here, and then we'll be going to Guy Lombardo and his Royal Canadians.

Okay, so we won't get the message first. Guy Lombardo, Royal Canadians, with his brother Liebert Lombardo on the vocals, called When My Dreamboat Comes Home.

Judy Garland, backed up by the Lynn Marie Orchestra and Chorus, and You'll Never Walk Alone. Johnny Mercer did Personality. Benny Goodman Orchestra, Stomping at the Savoy. Freddie Martin, with Jack Finna on the piano, did Bumble Boogie, and we started out that bunch with Guy Lombardo and his Royal Canadians, with Liebert Lombardo on the vocal, When My Dreamboat Comes Home. 19 minutes after the hour of 6 o'clock. Now, I'm going to see if I can play this message correctly.

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1: Okay. 20 minutes after the hour is 6 o'clock. The weather today, sunny and breezy, to say the least. It's going to be about 86 degrees, wind out of the south at 15, gusts to 30. And that's going to take us into tonight. Low tonight around 63, clear skies, continued breezy out of the south at 15 and gusts to 30. Tomorrow, high around 82, and we'll start clouding up tomorrow, so that tomorrow night is mostly cloudy, low of 56. Okay. At 8 o'clock, it's news from National Public Radio. Saturday's weekend edition goes from 8 to 10. Right now, Blue Baron Orchestra with Russ Carlisle on the vocal. It's called Sometimes I'm Happy.

Von Monroe Orchestra, with Von himself on the vocals, called Ballerina, from Wayne King, the Waltz King. We heard 3 o'clock in the morning. Artie Shaw with Tony Pastor and the Orchestra Men did Indian Love Call. Bob Zirke and his Delta Rhythm Band did T for Two. We started out with Blue Baron and Russ Carlisle with Sometimes I'm Happy. Sauger County Airport in Hayward reporting fair and 57. Today is going to be warm and windy, high around 86. Wind out of the south at 15 and gusts as high as 30. And pretty much the same for tonight. The wind's going to continue. Low tonight around 63 with clear skies. Tomorrow, high of 82, increasing clouds. And on Monday, mostly cloudy and a slight chance of showers later on Monday. Monday night, showers are likely. And we will be over our heat wave. Tuesday, high of 58, low of 36. So, a warm weekend, probably the last one until next year. 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At 8 o'clock, it's news from NPR. But right now, it's Benny Goodman. It's called Don't Be That Way.

I'm looking over a four-leaf clover. That was Art Mooney's orchestra with the ensemble doing the vocal. From Artie Shaw, we heard Temptation, Erskine Hawkins' group, with Avery Parrish on the piano, did After Hours, and we started out with Benny Goodman, and Don't Be That Way. It is 7 minutes before the hour of 7 o'clock. 57 degrees, heading for a high today, around 86. And it's going to continue to be breezy all day and into tonight. Let's see. I see there is a No Kings rally scheduled for next Saturday, the 17th. Public is invited to join a rally in Hayward, urging people to vote early in the November general election. The rally is set for noon to 1:30 on Saturday, October 17th, on Democracy Corner in downtown Hayward. That's the intersection of U.S. Highway 63 and Wisconsin State Highway 27. They invite people to bring signs saying vote early or simply vote. Early voting starts October 20th in Wisconsin. This rally is part of the No Kings National Day of Action and is sponsored by Up North Engaged. They will be providing information about candidates running in the November general election, as well as voter registration information. In addition, organizers will collect funds and non-perishable food items for the LCO food pantry. Participants are asked to stay on the sidewalk and stay peaceful, or else. Let's see, it's coming up to 4 minutes before 7 o'clock. Time to remind you that you are tuned to listener-supported WOJV, coming to you from Reserve, Wisconsin. And again, at 8 o'clock, we go to news from NPR. Right now, it's Glenn Miller and Tuxedo Junction.

Paul Weston and his orchestra from the musical South Pacific. It was some enchanted evening. Tommy Dorsey with Charlie Shavers on the vocal did the Hucklebuck. Hal Kemp Orchestra did Washington and Lee Swing. Earl Hines, Boogie Woogie on St. Louis Blues. And from Glenn Miller Orchestra, we heard Tuxedo Junction. That brings us to, we're coming up to 12 minutes after the hour of 7 o'clock. 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For more information, call 715-638-5102. So you can say, I care, I carry Narcan. 13 minutes after the hour of 7 o'clock, and let's see if our temperature is we're up to 58, slowly but surely on our way to the mid-80s for a high today. Sunny, breezy, wind out of the south. Let's see, where am I? Coming up, we're going to be hearing from Lyle Hampton, Joe Liggins and the Honey Drippers, Noble Sissel, and Louis Jordan and his Timpani Five. Lionel Hampton and orchestra, this is called Trolley Song, and we're also going to hear him do And Her Tears Flowed Like Wine with Dinah Washington.

0: oranges.
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2: Louis Rodin and his Timpani Five Saturday Night Fish Fry. Before that, we heard a couple from Noble Sissel Orchestra. We heard Skater's Waltz and Blues with Helen Humes. Helen Humes on the vocal for Blues. We also heard Joe Liggins and the Honey Dippers with the Honey Dipper. And a couple from Lionel Hampton's Orchestra. Trolley Song. And Her Tears Flowed Like Wine, vocal with Dinah Washington. It is 27 minutes before the hour of 8 o'clock. 8 o'clock to go to news from National Public Radio. 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And right now,

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1: Okay. Coming up, we're going to hear from Turk Murphy and his San Francisco Jazz Band from an album called Let the Good Times Roll. We're going to hear Tin Roof Blues, Sweet Georgia Brown, Big Butter and Egg Man, Wild Man Blues, and Paddle Wheeling Along. Okay, this first one, Tin Roof Blues, has a vocal by Pat Murphy.

Kirk Murphy and his San Francisco Jazz Band with Pat Yankee on the vocal. That was the paddle wheeling along. You might have noticed the calliope in there. They recorded this album in an RCA Victor studio in

0: Hollywood, I believe. And they brought a portable calliope into the studio. If you can call something that weighs 800 pounds portable, normally Turk Murphy is playing at his establishment, Earthquake. What is it called? In San Francisco. Oh, Earthquake Magoons. That's the name of his place. It is 8 minutes before 8 o'clock. News is coming up at top of the hour. Let's see. It's Freddie Slack and Ella Mae Morris take us a little further up to news time. We're still at 58 degrees and still looking for a high of 86 today and sunshine. I ain't seen a whole lot of sunshine here yet, but I guess it's coming. Ella Mae Morris, Freddie Slack, Cow Cow Boogie.
1: Out on the plain.

0: Ted Williams Orchestra, Mary Lee on the vocal. There'll be some changes made. Freddie Slack Orchestra before that with Ella Mae Morse on the vocal with Cow Cow Boogie. We are coming up to the top of the hour and news from National Public Radio. Saturday's weekend edition will go till 10 o'clock. You are tuned to listener-supported WOJB coming to you from Reserve, Wisconsin. Here's the news.
1: From NPR News in Washington, D.C., this is Weekend Edition. I'm Scott Simon. When we asked voters in Ohio's 9th Congressional District about their biggest worry this election year, many echoed William Watkins.
2: Whew, Jesus, this economy has been rough. It's bad.
1: More from Ohio this hour. Later, student unrest in France as the country heads into elections. Michelle Steele with sports, baseball playoffs, and remembering Doc Coach. And British musician Essie Sparrow on breaking up with friends and her new single, Weddings and Funerals. 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
3: Live from NPR News in Washington, I'm Windsor Johnston. Hurricane Isai Eas is now a post-tropical cyclone, but flooding from the storm is still a threat across parts of the southeast. Hundreds of thousands of customers in Florida and Alabama have lost power. NPR's Debbie Elliott describes riding out the Category 2 hurricane in the Florida Panhandle.
4: I'm just north of where it came ashore. I'm about 30 miles inland, close to Interstate 10 here in the Florida Panhandle. Rain and wind gusts started picking up late yesterday afternoon. Most of the businesses all around here were long closed by then, including the Waffle House, I might add, which is famous for staying open in all kinds of circumstances. By nightfall, the pine trees outside my hotel window were just swaying with the wind gusts, and they started whacking against the building. Sheets of rain were pounding the window like a fire hose.
3: That's NPR's Debbie Elliott reporting. The storm is now bringing heavy rain to Alabama. It's expected to move through Tennessee, with its remnants bringing rain and possible flooding to the mid-Atlantic this weekend. In the Pacific, Hurricane Simon is now a Category 4 storm as it makes its way toward the southwest coast of Mexico. Tropical Storm Rachel is expected to bring heavy rain and strong winds to northern Mexico and southern California. President Trump took his midterm campaign push to central New York last night. Speaking in Syracuse, he urged voters to turn out even though he's not on the ballot.
5: When I'm on the ballot, we win everything. When I'm not on the ballot, 48% of you don't vote. Please pretend I'm on the freaking ballot, will you?
3: Trump campaigned for Republican gubernatorial candidate Bruce Blakeman. He also took aim at Democratic Governor Kathy Hochul, criticizing her handling of taxes and crime. The president is scheduled to hold a rally in Clarksville, Tennessee today. Stocks on Wall Street rallied this week as investors shrugged off high energy prices and bond yields. NPR's Scott Horsley reports all of the major stock indexes ended the week in positive territory.
6: Retail fuel prices eased a little bit this week, but it still cost a lot to fill up a car or a truck or a commercial jetliner. Delta Airlines says higher fuel prices took a bite out of profits during the most recent quarter. Pepsi is also facing higher costs and plans to compensate by raising prices for its soda pop and snack foods. The rising yield on 10-year treasuries pushed mortgage rates to their highest level in nearly 3 years, averaging 7.4%. Stock investors don't seem worried, though. For the week, the Dow gained 0.9%. The S&P 500 index rose more than 1.1%, and the Nasdaq climbed 0.2%. Scott Horsley, NPR News, Washington.
3: This is NPR News. China and the European Union have reached a deal that could cut Chinese exports of hybrid cars to the bloc by more than half. NPR's Jennifer Pack reports the agreement comes after 2 days of trade talks with the EU, like the U.S., rebalancing trade with Beijing.
7: EU Trade Commissioner Maros Sefcovic says the bloc's trade deficit with China has been mounting. European governments have been alarmed at a sharp rise in Chinese car imports, even as their own car makers lay off workers. Similar concerns have led the U.S. to block Chinese EVs and impose tariffs on China's imports. Sefcovic says they need to protect European industries and level the playing field. China, he says, will also lower tariffs on some $4.5 billion worth of European exports, including car parts and olive oil. The deal requires approval from the leaders across the 27 nations in the EU. Jennifer Pak, NPR News, Beijing.
3: Authorities have sealed off central New Delhi to block planned demonstrations. Thousands of security personnel have been deployed and protest leaders have been detained. Transportation has been restricted and mobile internet service has been suspended in parts of the capital. The protests target a controversial revision of voter lists that's removed millions of names. Opposition groups say the changes favor the ruling party and are demanding the election chief's resignation. Election officials deny political bias and say the review is meant to remove duplicate and ineligible entries. I'm Windsor Johnston, NPR News in Washington.
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0: This is Weekend Edition from NPR News. I'm Scott Simon.
1: Did you vote 2 years ago, may we ask?
2: Did I vote 2 years ago? I actually don't remember. Wow. Yeah, I did. I voted. And I'm regretting my vote right now. I drove for Trump.
0: We begin this hour in Ohio, a critical battleground in next month's midterm elections. We visited the state's 9th congressional district, including city of Toledo. And when we asked people in diners, machine shops, and on streets what they were most concerned about, one worry kept coming up.
2: Oh, the cost of gas is outrageous.
3: It was over $4 a gallon there for a while, so my car's broke down. I've been riding the bus.
4: Gas, for sure.
0: William Watkins has been working in factories and making deliveries and recently enrolled in a machining class at Toledo's Cherry Street Mission, a nonprofit support group. He hopes to land a better-paying job with steady benefits and is raising a young daughter.
2: Whoo-wee, Jesus. This economy has been rough. Like, it's bad. I had a truck. Like, I'd rather walk sometimes than take that truck where I'm going. I remember when I first learned how to drive gas, it was $2. I'm like, I'm not buying no $2 gas. I would darn near cross 5 highways to get $2 gas right now.
0: We asked why he voted for Donald Trump in 2024.
2: I just felt like, with him being the businessman that he was, that he would be able to help the country out a little better.
0: Mm-hmm.
2: I don't want to say I was wrong, but us common folk that go to work every day and work hard for our money on a normal job, it's really hurting our pockets.
3: This one right here is going to be for our cup holders, our coasters.
0: Thomas Hamilton is in the same machining class. He separated from his partner and trying to support 5 boys.
3: If I got to work 2 and 3 jobs plus come here, I don't get to see my kids. You know, that's not a benefit for them. That's hurting them, because now they got to grow up without a father around. Trump seems to me like a lot of the principles and stuff that I seen when he first took office and everything sounded good. Everything sounded great. You know, it's just kind of fizzled out. I don't think he really kept his word.
4: 13, 14, 15, 20.
2: All right, thanks a lot.
4: Thank you.
0: See you later. There are 19 pies on the menu at Schmucker's Diner in Toledo, from apple pie to strawberry rhubarb. Michael Crockett is a retired factory worker and is having breakfast with his grown daughter, Johnny. She says she often has to figure out what to do with that.
5: I would say like a year ago was $35 for a full tank. Now I'm paying about $55, $60 to fill up. So that's eating away.
6: I've controlled my lifestyle. I think I got it down to a science. I eat one time a day, but that came with getting older, and I found out that eating isn't necessarily my best friend because I overeat. So that's how I cut down on my budget.
0: President Trump won many traditionally Democratic working class votes from Ohioans over 3 elections. But Tamira Frazier of Toledo, who works 2 jobs in home and health care to support her daughter and voted for President Trump in 2024, now says...
7: He started wars that did not need to be started. I feel like Trump should just don't stick his nose in other people's business. He should just stay and worry. We got so much work to do with our own people.
0: Early voting opened this week outside of a polling station in Defiance, Ohio, about an hour from Toledo. We met Jerry Britzan, who just cast his vote. He wore a hat in the autumn sun that said, veteran.
8: I support the president, and I think that when you look at the stock market and all the other type things, I think the country is on a rebound.
0: Well, what would you say to people who say, look, you know, the price of gas, I'm working 2 and 3 jobs, it's hard to commute between jobs, I have to spend much more money than I did before on food. This is making uncomfortable choices for me and my family.
8: I think it's going to be, it's temporary, although from the oil and gas type thing, I think that's going to change.
0: Another early voter, Angela Hearn, told us that taxes were the most important issue to her, but also...
9: People's lifestyle, I don't care. But don't impress it on me, that kind of stuff. I can live here fine and happy, but I don't need to know your religion or your sexual whatever. I don't care. I don't care who you pray to. I don't, but don't have to express it onto me.
0: And that helped you make your decision to vote one way or another.
9: Yeah. Yes.
0: What about an issue like inflation, the cost of living?
9: That also. We always lived within our means because that's the way we was brought up.
0: Mm-hmm.
9: So we always kind of watched our P's and Q's. If we couldn't afford it, we didn't buy it.
0: Do you think the war in Iran is helping your family or America?
9: Personally, right now, no, it isn't. But maybe later on it will be.
0: There are statewide races for Ohio's governorship and a Senate seat, which current polls show to be close. Marcy Kaptur has represented the 9th Congressional District since 1983. She still lives in her childhood home in Toledo and is the longest-serving woman in the history of the U.S. Congress. But a Republican-controlled state legislature redrew her district lines. President Trump won it by 7 points in 2024, though Representative Kaptur was reelected. The district has been redrawn again by the legislature, and Cook Political Report rates this year's congressional race between Kaptur and former Republican Ohio State Representative Derek Maron a toss-up. The Maron campaign didn't return our request for an interview, but at Bud's Diner on 2nd Street, we ran into
10: Mike McCann. I'm the mayor of the city of Defiance, Ohio.
0: Bud's is part of the mayor's daily rounds, where pumpkin and Ohio apple pies have just been put on the menu. The mayor is a Republican and hands out a business card that has 3 direct phone numbers.
10: You know, since I've been mayor, we went from about 16,700 folks to probably around 17,100 right now.
0: What are the big issues here at the moment? What has people talking and what are they worried about?
10: I think the same thing that everybody's talking about. Fuel prices are still high. Now, the state of Ohio just put a 90-day rollback on all their gas taxes, which reduced the price of gas by about 40 cents a gallon. That helps. Certainly that helps, but it's a 90-day rollback, and we aren't collecting gas tax right now, so what are we going to do when it comes time to pave our roads and build our bridges and all those things?
0: Are you in accord with the Republican Party nationally? I'm covering it. What do you think of President Trump?
10: I never agree with everybody on everything.
0: Yeah.
10: Locally, people don't agree with everything that we're doing here.
0: Coming up to these midterms, President Trump says, I want people to think that my name is on the ballot.
10: I heard that over the weekend.
0: Good idea from your point of view?
10: I am not a political strategist, I'll be honest with you.
0: You've been elected mayor 3 times. You're doing pretty well.
10: Well, I guess nobody else wants the job. I will say, a couple years ago when Trump was on the ballot, that's the most activity that I've seen at my polling location where I work ever, and people were coming in the door saying, hey, I'm just here to vote for Trump, and then I'll get out of here.
0: And as we spoke,
10: Marcy Kaptur just walked in.
0: 2 longtime Ohio Pauls of different parties shook hands.
11: Hello.
12: Good to see you.
11: Good to see you.
12: Everything okay?
11: Everything's good.
12: You're doing okay? Yes,
11: I'm doing all right.
12: All right.
11: Yeah,
12: you've been worried
11: I'm
12: about
11: healing.
12: That.
11: Yeah. Thank you for the prayer.
12: I saw that car. I don't know how you survived.
11: It was a miracle.
12: Yep.
11: It really was.
12: You definitely had God
11: I
12: on
11: said,
12: your side.
11: I better do my job.
0: Marcy Kaptur survived a car accident in August and is now back on the campaign trail.
11: We live in kind of a crooked state, but that isn't the case here. So I'm just very proud of what I've learned here. The mayor's helped teach me, hardworking people.
0: I mean, there's something I've got to say. We have a Democrat and a Republican standing here getting along, complimenting each other, and the smell of pumpkin pie in this diner is overwhelming. I think a lot of people are going to say, this is what America should be.
10: This is what I was talking to you about earlier. We all need to put the politics aside and do what's best for our city, do what's best for our county, do what's best for our state, and do what's best for our country.
11: We're rebuilding the steel industry. We're rebuilding the automotive industry. We're bringing in new industry, and we've got a long way to go. And we hope Washington and the financial centers start to see the Great Lakes cities again. They ignored them for a very long time.
0: And back at the machinist workshop, William Watkins is still thinking over who he'll vote for.
2: This country has become more costly with the inflation and tariffs and all that. I mean, hopefully it fits us better than the end, but as of right now, it's rough.
0: Yeah.
2: Whatever candidate they do pick, I hope they just have the people in mind. Because at the end of the day, the people make our nation.
0: William Watkins of Toledo, Ohio, one of the voters who will decide the direction of the next U.S. Congress. Our story was produced by Danny Hensel and edited by Martin Patience. And Bud's Ohio apple pie was just terrific.

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I'm Windsor Johnston with these headlines. Hurricane Isai Eas is now a post-tropical cyclone, bringing heavy rain to Alabama. The system is expected to move through Tennessee. Its remnants will bring rain and possible flooding to the Mid-Atlantic this weekend. Hurricane Simon has strengthened into a powerful Category 4 storm off Mexico's southwestern coast. Forecasters warn of life-threatening flooding and mudslides. Authorities say multiple people are dead after a mass shooting in Erie, Pennsylvania. An investigation is underway. I'm Windsor Johnston, NPR News in Washington.

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1: This is Weekend Edition from NPR News. I'm Scott Simon. Federal immigration agents shot a man in New York City earlier this week. Oscar Belgal, 28-year-old from the Dominican Republic, survived the shooting and is now in the custody of Immigration and Customs Enforcement while the courts wrangle over what happens next. His 5-year-old son was in the back seat of the car during the shooting but was physically unharmed. Reporter Steve Kastenbaum joins us. Steve, thanks for being with us.
2: My pleasure. Thank you.
1: The mayor of New York and the governor have demanded that ICE release video footage from the body cameras that were worn by agents in the shooting, which has not happened. But New York police did release body cam footage. What does it show?
2: Well, we see that they pulled up to a chaotic scene right after the shooting. We see an ICE agent wearing a yellow construction vest. He's holding a rifle. Belgal is on the ground in handcuffs. He's bleeding from the neck. People are yelling at the ICE agents. NYPD officers called for an ambulance to be rushed to the scene, but then they decided to put the shooting victim in their car, and then they raced to a nearby hospital.
3: Come on. Watch the light. Got it? Put pressure.
2: We also got to see how this started. A second video came out. It was from a security camera that was on a building, and it captured the moment when ICE agents approached Belgal in his car, and he sped off.
1: There was a hearing at federal court in Manhattan yesterday afternoon, and Belgal's attorneys argued for his immediate release. What came out of the hearing?
2: Well, the judge issued an emergency order prohibiting immigration authorities from deporting Oscar Belgal while this issue is pending. Federal agents took him from the hospital on Thursday evening, just a few hours after he was brought in. He still had a bullet fragment in his neck. The family and immigrant advocates thought that he was still in New York, but attorney Howard Solis said they were surprised to learn at that hearing that he was actually taken to New Jersey and not to a medical facility.
4: Obviously, he's afraid. He's deeply concerned about his 5-year-old son. It was the first thing he asked me is whether his son is okay.
2: The judge ordered that Belgal has to be kept at a federal detention facility either in New York or New Jersey while this plays out in the court here.
1: Leaders in New York were very quick to call for ICE to end its activities in the city and just leave New York. Homeland Security officials responded by saying New York sanctuary policies make the city less safe. What have they been saying?
2: Well, state law here prohibits police from aiding federal agents in enforcing immigration policy in any way. They're only allowed to help with law enforcement. Homeland Security Secretary Mark Wayne Mullins spoke at a briefing in Washington, and he said that this man had a criminal conviction, several arrests. They claimed he was associated with a gang, and they asked New York police to hold on to him.
5: This individual is a threat to our community. As you heard, we had a detainer on him. He was on probation. The state of New York knew he was illegal, and they chose to release him back into the streets and into the community.
2: And one of the reasons they wanted this man is because they said he may have information about the shooting of an off-duty Customs and Border Patrol agent that took place here last year.
1: Steve, we saw anti-ICE protests around the courthouse yesterday. What's ahead?
2: Well, the judge has to make a decision on the petition to release the man, and local officials are conducting their own reviews here.
1: Reporter Steve Kastenbaum in New York, thanks so much.
2: Thanks for having me.
1: The French government is trying to calm a student protest movement. It's over dilapidated school facilities and a lack of teachers. The protest is now in its third week and has become a national crisis. NPR's Eleanor Beardsley reports that what began as a small student gathering at one school has hit a nerve in the country at a difficult time.
6: We've taking the Bastille, came the rallying cry from Paris's Place de la Bastille Thursday as the second nationwide student rally in a week got underway. The high schoolers' movement for better learning conditions has now become a rallying cry for equality and solidarity, and others are joining in, like college student Clara Houssin, who studies at an elite Paris university. She says she's outraged by what kids in the poorer suburbs have to deal with.
7: They don't have a French teacher for 6 months, and then they're asked to pass an exam, and that exam is supposed to be fair, but it's not fair if you haven't had a teacher for 6 months.
6: This student protest movement is one of the biggest in decades and being compared to May 1968, when a student-led revolt toppled the government of President Charles de Gaulle. 7 months ahead of France's next presidential election, the protests are attracting plenty of political attention from the right and left. Far-left firebrand Jean-Luc Mélenchon, who's running for president for a fourth time, made an early campaign video out among the students and posted it on Instagram. His party has been accused of whipping up the protests. Thursday's Bastille rally ended with students throwing cobblestones and police charging with tear gas. Violence from both sides has marked the movement, as the French watch scenes of schools and vehicles burning on the nightly news. Far-right leader Marine Le Pen, the front-runner for next year's presidential election, has focused on the security aspect. The French taxpayer can no longer pay for those who have fun destroying public property, she said. Le Pen has called to cut family benefits of minors involved in the violence and make their parents pay. The government tried to calm the crisis this week.
8: La guerre au Moyen-Orient, comme d'ailleurs celle en Ukraine,
6: Prime Minister Sébastien Lecornu gave the big picture. In an address to the nation, he said the crisis had come at a time of wars in Ukraine and the Middle East and skyrocketing energy prices. He said France was now reimbursing its debt at record borrowing costs.
9: Et dans ces lycées, on va déployer des enseignants à partir de demain.
6: Education Minister Edouard Giffré was more specific. He said they had identified 500 schools in difficulty and will send 3,000 replacement teachers immediately. He said it was part of a bigger plan in which students would have a bigger say. At Lycée Saint-Exupéry, in a Paris suburb where it all began on September 17th, a few 10th graders are excited to be interviewed. They're standing outside their modern wood and glass high school, surrounded by leafy trees. They admit their school building is in good shape, but they were fed up because there weren't enough teachers, and they gathered outside last month to protest. 17-year-old Abdelkader Abdelrahman was among them. I went 5 months without a French teacher, and to prepare for our national exam, to tell you the truth, we used ChatGPT, he says. 15-year-old Marwa Jama says the kids are stunned by their success. We had no idea it would spread to all of France, she says. We are really proud. These students say the absentee French and math teachers have been replaced since they began protesting.
10: Merci. Merci. Au revoir.
6: They have to go because there's a school meeting, and they are delegates representing their class. Eleanor Beardsley, NPR News, Paris.
1: Lois Lowry has written dozens of books for children and young adults, including The Giver. That's her 1993 dystopian novel that's become a staple of middle school language arts. That book turned into a quartet that ended in 2012. She has not written another book about a bleak future until now. What was she waiting for? Lois Lowry spoke with that about Andrew Limbong, who's host of NPR's Book of the Day podcast.
11: Building 903 is set in 2099. Ruling over this world is the autocratic leader Zokiris, who has figured out how to rig the electoral system to stay in power indefinitely.
12: And he is over 100. And so the people hate him, but they don't know how to get rid of him. And over the decades, he has changed the way the world works to, in my opinion, their detriment.
11: That's underselling the situation a bit. While there are hints of a previous world lush with greenery and vibrancy, this world is grim, filled with no's. No art, no music, no pets, no books. Lowry says she was inspired by the loss of humanities departments in some colleges, by how many high schoolers are reading excerpts as opposed to full novels in class.
12: And my life with literature has been such a long connection and so important to me that that prospect began to feel so painful. And I began to envision a world without books. And in this world, they've been illegal for so long that not only the young protagonists, teenagers, have never seen or felt or touched or opened or smelled or read a book, but nor have their parents. So it's been a generational deprivation.
11: The book follows Tessa, a 14-year-old girl. Her twin brother Theo has been missing for some time now, but one of Tessa's closest friends is an elderly neighbor named Miriam. When Miriam gets sent away to a facility for the elderly, Miriam slips Tessa a key to some boxes of contraband she'd been hiding. In the boxes are some old newspaper clippings, a catcher's mitt, and here's Lois Lowry reading.
12: Each of the remaining boxes was filled with books. They were different sizes, different colors. One was quite thin, with a brightly colored picture on the cover. Tessa opened that one, glanced at a random page, and read aloud. One Sunday morning, the warm sun came up, and pop, out of the egg came a tiny and very hungry caterpillar. The colors are nice, she said, looking up, but I don't really understand what it's talking about. Well, her mother replied after a moment, it was a very long time ago, and things were so different then.
13: Can you talk a little bit about writing that moment of, since you'd never seen a book before, it's wonder, but it's also confusion, it's excitement, but also, you know, there's some fear there.
12: She also, incidentally, has probably never seen a caterpillar a butterfly.
13: Yeah.
12: So much has been lost. But I think what isn't ever mentioned by name, I don't think, in the book, is what's really been lost is the power of imagination. And so this child, not really child, teenager, cannot read a piece of fiction and envision what it's talking about. She's lost that capacity. And, of course, this word I know is not mentioned in the book, but it's implied. When we lose that power to imagine ourselves into the being of another creature, another human, or in fact a caterpillar, we lose the capacity for empathy. And that's the thing that's going to destroy us in the future if we let it.
13: Are you a big, very hungry caterpillar fan?
12: I am too old to have been brought up with a caterpillar, but I had four children, and I have grandchildren, so I know a lot about caterpillars.
11: Lowry published the last book in the Giver Quartet in 2012. Since then, her books have taken place in the present or the past. They've tackled serious issues, but also have been totally goofier, more colorful. She says revisiting the future was exhilarating.
12: But also kind of discouraging as the future is so uncertain now.
13: When you talk about so many things being uncertain about the future, what are you hinting at there?
12: Well, I mean, of course, the big thing is AI, of course.
13: Uh-huh.
12: I mentioned I'm a literature person. I majored in English in college.
13: Yeah.
12: And most people do not sit around remembering poems by Robert Frost, but I did the other day.
13: Mm-hmm.
12: And the first two lines of a famous poem by Robert Frost is, "Some say the world will end in fire, others say in ice." I could go on, but I'm not going to.
13: Mm-hmm.
12: But I rewrote the whole thing, and mine begins, "Some say the world will end in fire, others say AI."
13: Mm-hmm.
12: So take it from there.
13: Not a fan, I guess.
12: There are things we need to be concerned about, aware of, scared of.
11: And yet, Building 903 has a happy-ish ending, at least happier than the ambiguous one in The Giver.
12: I'm glad you added the word ish to happy, though.
13: Yeah.
12: And probably because kids had objected to the ambiguity of The Giver's ending, perhaps I consciously tied this up a little more cheerfully.
13: Is it also wishful thinking on your part?
12: The happy-ish ending?
13: Yeah.
12: Yeah, of course it was. I mean, anybody thinking about the future and pronouncing it a happy one is indulging in wishful thinking. But what else do we have?
11: Andrew Limbong, NPR News.
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0: You're listening to Weekend Edition from NPR News. Have you ever struggled to parallel park? Well, imagine trying to do it in front of hundreds of screaming people, all of them assessing and evaluating your every single move. Reporter Andrew Stelzer was in Philadelphia for the city's first ever Parallel Parking Association Championship, and here's how it went down.
1: Let's get ready to parallel park!
2: They came from all over the city, driving all types of cars, from Kias to Lexuses and everything in between.
3: My name is Cynthia Strawberry, and I do all kinds of parking. Anytime people can't park, I tell them, get out their car, let me park their car for them.
4: My name is Shafir Mondell. They call me Pirate One Shot, and I'm here to win. I'm the king of parallel parking here in Philadelphia.
5: My name is Anna D'Souza, and I'm here to represent all of the parents and their Cheerio crushers, because if anyone parks in distress and duress, it is parents.
2: There were 14 contestants out of 900 applicants. They included a city bus driver, a former Survivor contestant, and Missy Phillips, whose Instagram handle is Missy Parks Good.
6: I did prep this week. I generally use my backup camera. I am pro backup camera, but I respect the rules.
2: Backup cameras and self-parking cars were not allowed.
6: And I would just like wait for a SEPTA bus to pull up behind me, and then I'd get into the tightest spot, because you got to do that under duress, got to build up the tolerance for stress.
2: Under duress was one of three categories of competition. Volunteers with costumes and props acted as delivery vans, snow plows, or tailgating football fans to simulate stressful parking conditions, while drivers tried to line up their wheels as close to the curb as possible.
7: Seven and five and a half.
2: There was also the one-shot category. Back in and straighten out with no corrections. But most dramatic was tight squeeze, in which drivers had to maneuver into a spot only 18 inches longer than their car.
8: She's caught in smooth! She's caught in smooth!
9: Oh, yeah. That's nice.
2: Parallel parking competitions have also been held in Austin, Portland, Oregon, and Pittsburgh, which recently held their sixth annual event. But none of those cities has the same narrow streets and dense urban core as Philly, where parking is a frequent topic of conversation and frustration.
10: So it's going to be more challenging because the city was not built for cars.
2: Kinja Patterson and Ayanda Satoli are both Philly natives who came out to hoot, holler, and enjoy a beautiful sunny fall day.
10: You know that from being in the city, either born and raised or if you're a transplant, you have to learn how to parallel park.
2: After three competitors advanced to the finals, the last round was scored on nothing more than style and parking with flair.
11: The moment of truth. The best parallel parker in Philadelphia.
2: The winner was One Shot Mar, street name Mario Zucca. He parked well, but also worked the crowd with his race car driver's outfit and a giant number one balloon trailing off of his 2012 Mazda 3 hatchback.
11: One Shot Mar!
2: Mar took home a $76 prize and the trophy, a mounted jagged piece of Philadelphia curb.
12: I have a spot already for it, ready to go. I just hope my mantle's strong enough, because that thing's really heavy.
2: Next year, the organizers want to hold regional heats in the suburbs, leading up to a final competition in the city once again. For NPR News, I'm Andrew Stelzer in Philadelphia.
0: Drive it, yes, but can you park it? 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
13: Anyone that knows me knows that I'm a huge fan of horror, even if it may not sound like it.
14: Oh, who's in here? Oh, no, it is Doc. Oh, his hanging things. Look. What is this?
13: But why do people like me love being scared? A new series about fear, Sunday on Weekend Edition from NPR News.

0: Windsor Johnston with these headlines. Post-tropical cyclone Isaias is bringing heavy rain to Alabama. The system is expected to move through Tennessee. Its remnants could bring flooding to the Mid-Atlantic this weekend. More than 900,000 customers across the Southwest are without power. Hurricane Simon has strengthened into a Category 4 near Mexico's southwestern coast. Authorities say evacuations are underway in areas in the path of the storm. President Trump says Russia has agreed to supply more diesel to U.S. and global markets. The U.S. is temporarily lifting sanctions on Russian fuel to try to lower prices. The president of Ukraine is condemning the agreement between Washington and Moscow. I'm Windsor Johnston, NPR News in Washington.
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2: This is Weekend Edition from NPR News. I'm Scott Simon. Strike up the band. It's time for sports.

0: baseball playoffs, and remembering Iron Mike, the coach. Michelle Steele joins us. She writes the Steele Cut Substack on sports and economics. Hi there, Michelle.
1: Great to be on the show.
0: Great to have the Michelle with us. To baseball in the American League. Tampa's already in the league championship series. The Rays await the winner of the divisional series between the Cleveland Guardians and the Chicago White Sox. Tonight's the decisive Game 5. Let me put it this way. Do the Guardians really want to cross Pope Leo by defeating his favorite team?
1: How dare they? You know, the Cleveland Diocese has gotten ahead of it a little bit by saying, you know, we love that Pope Leo has a favorite team, but it's okay to root for the Guardians. Here's the thing.
0: I want a liturgical ruling on that, but go ahead.
1: Yeah, right. Yeah. We have to look up some canon law here, but I don't think we have enough time in this segment, at least. The only team that Pope Leo really cares about, Scott, is the White Sox.
0: Yeah.
1: He's an absolute diehard. He sent the owner of the White Sox a letter wishing him and his loved ones abundant blessings the day the playoffs started. A media research company, Apex Marketing, tallied up what all the papal excitement was worth in media mentions for the White Sox. It's over $22 million in just the postseason. It feels like the White Sox are kind of turning into America's team, perhaps, especially after three 100-plus loss seasons. I will admit, the magic seems to be running out. They dropped the last two at home. But they've got Sean Burke on the mound tonight.
0: Cleveland's a great team, yeah.
1: Cleveland's a great team. They've got Burke. He's the closest thing that the Sox have to an ace on the mound tonight. Anything can happen. Let's see if this Sox team can pull another rabbit out of their hat.
0: L.A. Dodgers and Milwaukee Brewers are going to have a rematch in the National League Championship Series. Dodgers swept them last year. Brewers have the best record in baseball this year. Brewers have more hops this year.
1: I like the
0: Thank
1: beer
0: you for
1: reference.
0: Laughing at that.
1: Yes,
0: yeah.
1: Yes. I know a lot of Cubs fans who feel like they're choosing between the lesser of two evils in this series, rooting for the Brewers' arrival or the big bad Dodgers and their world-leading payroll. But I think, Scott, that the Dodgers do have weaknesses.
0: Yeah.
1: The Brewers draw a ton of walks. They're kind of uniquely equipped to drive up pitch counts and stress even a rotation like the Dodgers have. Milwaukee actually outscored them as well during the regular season. I'm not calling a sweep in this series. I think it's actually going to be really exciting. Might come down to the wire, and I'll be watching.
0: Major League Baseball considering a shorter season, 154 games starting in 2029, all of which sounds interesting, but there might not be any baseball in 2027.
1: Yeah, it's not too often that a league puts forth a proposal, especially during the postseason, to cut their regular season from 162 to 154 games. But that's a historic number. That was the length of the regular season before 1960. You know, it'll give players more rest, and they like that. But this does nothing to solve the key labor issue on the table for this offseason, and that's a salary cap. The owners want one. Players don't. They successfully and famously fought off an attempt to have one in 1994 when they went on strike and we lost the postseason and the World Series. And baseball never really recovered until the Home Run Derby in 1998. The Baltimore Orioles are getting ready for this lockout. They laid off a dozen people, including the Oriole bird mascot. It's a rough business.
0: What do we say about Mike Ditka, Chicago's biggest shoulders?
1: Oh, my
0: rough,
1: goodness.
0: Tough Baroness.
1: Yeah, he was the biggest draw on a team chock full of personality on that 85 Bears. I love that it was George Papa Bear Halas himself who made the hire, and it was a good thing he did because he gave the Bears an identity. They were tough. They were determined. Players played up to that standard. You know, he was from Western PA steel mill country. He was made of metal, Scott. He became Iron Mike. But boy, was he all Chicago.
0: Ah, so beautifully
1: said. Wasn't he?
0: Yeah, so beautifully said.

0: and coins, new coins, in his pocket wherever he went, because he used the new ones for tips to show his gratitude and his esteem for the person who did whatever job it was for him. My grandfather was the class act in my life.
1: Well, tell us, what other ways?
0: He always wore a three-piece suit. Now, that's another era, but he was always extremely well-dressed. And he was so entrenched in that kind of look and the formality that when he came to the beach, he was dressed in a three-piece suit. And he was locked into that look, which is a little too much, but it shows you how dedicated he was to whatever his look was. And that's what it was, very formal.
1: Argyle socks, no less than the Duchess of Argyle told you, not her family.
0: Esquire didn't want me to write fashionese. In other words, like, what is the color to wear for spring, you know, all that. They wanted me to get to the social history, but the interesting aspects of various items of clothing, and one of them was Argyle socks. So I found that there was a Duchess of Argyle still alive. I called her up. And she made it clear by the resoluteness of her reply that she'd been asked about Argyle socks before. They have nothing to do with the family, she said, placing heavy emphasis on the first syllable of nothing. My late husband, the Duke, appeared in an advertisement for Argyle socks in the 1950s, and it made me very angry. I was very cross. It's a thing that has always annoyed me. It's the wrong tartan, the wrong colors, and the wrong spelling. After all, she said softly, one doesn't want, you know, to be known for a sock. She is known for a sock, I'm sorry to tell.
1: Yeah. We have the British Navy to thank for the blue blazer.
0: Yes, the commander of the ship, the HMS Blazer, took a look at his motley crew one day and decreed that they would, from thenceforward, wear blue jackets, and those jackets became the blazer we know.
1: And the whole idea was what, you could reach any port anywhere in the world, put that on, and be a gentleman?
0: Well, it was a very neat looking garment. It was dark blue, and it was it dressed up the person who was wearing it. Everybody looks better in dark blue or black.
1: Chinos have become such a mainstay today. Of course, it traces back to a regimental commander of the British Army in India who didn't want to see dust on uniforms.
0: Well, he was a stickler for the white uniform, and he was upset that whenever he went out to review his troops, the Punjab dust had made them all filthy. So he realized that there's nothing he could do about the dust, but he could do something about the uniforms. So he went to the quartermaster general and suggested that he dye the uniforms the color of dust. And so he did it by mixing coffee and I forget what else, but three or four ingredients to make a dye that would turn the uniforms to dust color. And they called it khaki. It was a new color. Khaki is the Hindi word for dust-colored.
1: Can I ask you to read a bit from your piece on motorcycle jackets?
0: For all you need to know about the definitive motorcycle jacket and how to wear it, take a look at Marlon Brando in the 1953 movie The Wild One. He plays the leader of a motorcycle gang and wears a lustrous, heavy-duty black leather jacket that has all the requisite features, epaulettes, metal snaps, belted waist, zippered forearms, and an oversized zipper running at an angle up the front. Brando wears the jacket like a second skin. He never takes it off. His swagger and his smoldering resentment deliver its message of random aggression. When the ingenue asks him, what are you rebelling against? He said, what you got?
1: Now, I don't even have a driver's license. Can I wear a motorcycle jacket?
0: Well, you can, but the thing is, I like to picture Ronald Reagan. Would he ever be seen wearing a motorcycle jacket? I doubt it.
1: John Barrett, his new book, Class Act, A Gentleman's Guide to Dressing Well. Thank you so much for being with us.
0: Good to be here.
1: Breaking up is hard to do. Thousands of songs tell us that, but what about the breakup between friends?

0: Along with the bruised feelings, there's the awkward social interactions in the aftermath, often as if nothing has happened at all. British musician Essie Sparrow has been through this and written a song about it, Weddings and Funerals.
1: I was invited to a wedding, someone who I hadn't spoken to in a long time. You know, I'd really hoped that one day maybe we would rekindle our relationship and that maybe they'd apologise for how they'd acted. But instead of an apology, I just received an invite to their wedding in the post.
2: Imagine me, 8 months' time, at a wedding that isn't mine, sitting with the 10 girls who loved me.
1: I really wanted this song to feel gossipy, and the night this happened, as I was chatting to my friends, I found myself kind of exaggerating the story and being like, can you imagine if I went there, like, sitting with the 10 girls that blocked me? And I didn't actually get blocked, but it really felt like the right thing to say at the time.

that night, and I just said, like, I know I'm really fun at a wedding, but I just feel like they want to wheel me out for weddings and funerals. Tom turned around and was like, I know this is not a good time and you're really upset, but that would make a really good song.

There are so many songs for ending of relationships, of pining for someone, yearning for someone. And yet we don't necessarily have that for, you know, friendship endings, being on different pages to someone that's not romantic.

love a cheeky lyric, but this whole song is kind of a facade. Like, I'm being funny, I'm being ironic, but ultimately I am sad that it happened. I'm sad that they didn't reach out in a way that felt genuine. So I think you kind of feel that there's something underneath the song, hopefully, at this point.

0: ending changes here, I think, foreshadowing, kind of just offering the other perspective of like, you won't even like it. Like, I will cry. You'll hate that I stayed all night. You'll think I ruined it.
1: God, I know you're stupid. God, I know I'm fine.
0: And this part was me, like, perhaps after a few beverages.

meant to put the nail in denial and just sort of like, I know I'm not perfect and I know that this humor that I'm using is a defense mechanism, but it's working, so we're just going to roll with it.

0: I can't lie.
1: I haven't heard from this person, but I did actually hear from several other people who reached out to apologise because they thought this song was about them, and it wasn't at all, but that's okay.
2: That's Essie Sparrow talking about her song Weddings and Funerals. It's from her new EP, Gossip from a Coastal Town.

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0: From NPR News in Washington, D.C., this is Weekend Edition. I'm Scott Simon. This hour, Hurricane Isaias hits the Gulf Coast, and we'll have the latest. Then Ron Elving on the Weekend Politics. The deal for diesel with Russia. What are the details and concerns? Then David Robinson, who left a famed tech company over worries about what that company was building in artificial intelligence.
1: We're not going to be able to tell it exactly what to do. So at that point, we need it to want to do the right thing.
0: And later, Chip Thomas, who puts photo images on buildings across the Navajo Nation as he receives a MacArthur Genius Grant. First, we have our newscast. Today is Saturday, October 10, 2026.
2: Live from NPR News in Washington, I'm Windsor Johnston. Hurricane Isaias is now a post-tropical cyclone, but flooding remains a threat as it moves inland. The storm made landfall near Destin, Florida last night as a Category 2 hurricane. The storm knocked out power for more than 900,000 customers across the southeast. Heavy rain and strong winds left flooded roads and down power lines. One storm-related death has been confirmed in Alabama. Florida Governor Ron DeSantis is urging residents to take caution.
3: Although the center of the storm has moved out of Florida, the threat of flooding remains. Forecasted rain totals of 4 to 8 inches across the Florida Panhandle and Big Bend this weekend. Water levels along Florida's Gulf Coast are expected to continue receding throughout the day.
2: The system is now bringing heavy rain to Alabama and is expected to move through Tennessee. Its remnants will spread rain into the mid-Atlantic this weekend, with more flooding possible. The Food and Drug Administration says it won't finish internal research on the abortion pill mifepristone until March. NPR Selena Simmons-Duffin reports as the agency works on that review, several Republican-run states have filed lawsuits against the medication.
4: Over 100 studies have shown that mifepristone is safe and effective in ending a pregnancy in its first 10 weeks. It's been approved by the FDA for more than 25 years, and the agency says it's been used by more than 7.5 million patients. Currently, the FDA allows it to be prescribed remotely and sent through the mail. Anti-abortion rights groups and some state and federal Republican officials have been pushing hard for the FDA to restrict access nationally, including through court cases. FDA announced last year it would review its safety data. The agency told a judge in one of the mifepristone cases this week that March is the earliest the report would be ready. Selena Simmons-Duffin, NPR News.
2: It's been 1 year since a declared ceasefire between Israel and Hamas in Gaza went into effect, but despite the agreement, Israel is still launching strikes in the region. Kat Lonsdorf reports.
5: Throughout the declared ceasefire, Israel has continued targeting Hamas in Gaza. Those attacks have killed more than 1,400 Palestinians in the past year, many of whom were civilians, according to health officials there. Although the bombings have not stopped, they have significantly slowed. But there is still no international peacekeeping force, as promised in the U.S.-backed plan for the enclave, and no reconstruction, with many still living in tents and without adequate food and water. And Israel's military has expanded its control of Gaza to now roughly 70%. Last week, Israeli Defense Minister Israel Katz said that Israel still intends to, quote, eliminate 2,000 members of Hamas in Gaza, despite the ceasefire agreement. Kat Lonsdorf, NPR News, Tel Aviv.
2: This is NPR News. Two powerful earthquakes struck Panama Friday, damaging buildings and prompting evacuations. The U.S. Geological Survey says dozens of aftershocks have followed. Injuries have been reported, but authorities had not confirmed any deaths as of last night. The Panama Canal remains open, with operations unaffected. A tsunami warning that was issued after the quake struck has been lifted. A growing number of voters are using AI chatbots to research their ballot and help decide between candidates for the upcoming midterm elections. NPR's Maham Javed reports the trend is cutting across party lines.
6: One in five U.S. voters say they consult AI chatbots for election news and voting. And the American Association of Political Consultants Foundation says Democratic and Republican voters are using AI chatbots at similar rates. There are concerns that the bots can be subtly persuasive and perhaps agreeable to a fault. Adam Johnson is a voter in West Virginia who has used ChatGPT to research his ballot.
7: ChatGPT is just kind of a people pleaser. It just aims to please. So whatever you lean towards, it will speak positively about it.
6: Experts say these attributes can leave readers feeling more confident about their knowledge without necessarily gaining more knowledge. Maham Javed, NPR News.
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0: This is Weekend Edition from NPR News. I'm Scott Simon. Thank you for being with us. Residents along the northern Gulf Coast are waking up and assessing the damage from Hurricane Isaias. The remnants of the storm are now drenching the southeast. It made landfall near Destin, Florida last night as a Category 2 hurricane. NPR's Debbie Elliott is nearby in Crestview. Debbie, thanks for being with us.
1: Oh, good to be with you, Scott.
0: What was it like?
1: Well, you know, I'm just north of where it came ashore. I'm about 30 miles inland, close to Interstate 10 here in the Florida Panhandle. Rain and wind gusts started picking up late yesterday afternoon. Most of the businesses all around here were long closed by then, including the Waffle House, I might add, which is famous for staying open in all kinds of circumstances. By nightfall, the pine trees outside my hotel window were just swaying with the wind gusts, and they started whacking against the building. Sheets of rain were pounding the window like a fire hose. Wind gusts here topped 70 miles an hour. It almost sounded like there were waves lapping against the side of the building. I recorded a little bit of it. So you can imagine if it was that intense here, it had to be much worse down on the coast.
0: And what have you been able to learn about what happened there?
1: Well, the National Hurricane Center says Isaias came ashore with 105-mile-per-hour winds, higher gusts in some places. You know, that's enough to snap trees and power lines, knock down street signs, and rip awnings from buildings. And some of the early morning images we're seeing show just that. Some, you know, big, huge oak trees just uprooted. Power outages. Last time I checked this morning, more than 800,000 customers are without electricity, mostly in Florida and Alabama, but also over in Georgia. According to Florida Governor Ron DeSantis, crews headed out pre-dawn. They're going to get to work clearing down trees and debris from the roadways so that linemen and search and rescue teams can get out and get working. He says people should be patient and let the emergency responders do their job today.
2: Just make sure you stay safe during this period of time. You can't unring the bell if you mess around with a down power cord. You can't unring the bell if you end up, you know, driving in flooded waters and get into a wreck. And so just make sure you're safe. It's going to pass. Things are going to get back. We're going to get that done.
1: Some wind shear did now knock the storm back just before it made landfall. At one point, it was a Category 3 hurricane over the Gulf.
0: And Debbie, what other effects are people feeling from the hurricane?
1: You know, some problems like boil water notices in some communities. Local officials have said, you know, they were not able to respond to emergency calls in the height of the storm because it wasn't safe to be on the roads. And it might remain so until all the downed power lines are cleared. Some good news is the storm surge ended up being less devastating than originally forecast. It was as much as 5 feet near where the hurricane made landfall. You know, that definitely caused coastal flooding, but it didn't, you know, wash away entire structures or anything. The area hit was under an evacuation order, so hopefully people escaped the worst. We'll know more later today as officials start checking out the damage. I should add that President Trump did approve disaster declarations for Alabama and Florida. That frees up federal resources to help in the response.
0: Storm is no longer a hurricane, but it's still a threat as it moves inland. What's the risk now?
1: You know, it moved very quickly up into the southeast. Forecasters say, you know, expect power outages, flash flooding, possibly some mudslides in the mountains, and tornadoes over Florida's Big Bend region, Alabama, Georgia, the Carolinas, even the Tennessee Valley are at risk. A lot of college football fans are hoping it moves quickly and won't disrupt this evening's kickoff of the Alabama-Georgia football game in Tuscaloosa. President Trump was planning to go to that, but he canceled his trip yesterday as the hurricane was bearing down, and ESPN moved its morning college game day program indoors just to be safe. But so far, it looks like the game's on.
0: And here's Debbie Elliott on the job in Crestview, Florida. Thanks so much.
1: You're welcome.
0: There has been pointed and bipartisan objection to Defense Secretary Pete Hegseth's plan to live stream a military execution. The Pentagon announced this week that Nedal Hassan will face a firing squad in December. He is the former Fort Hood Army psychiatrist who fatally shot 13 people and wounded nearly three dozen others in 2009. NPR senior contributor Ron Elving joins us. Ron, thanks so much for being with us.
3: Good to be with you, Scott.
0: Secretary Hegseth told Real America's Voice that, quote, it's public because people need to understand that there are serious consequences for these types of things. But many in his own Republican Party disagree.
3: They say it's a bad idea. Beyond disgusting, in the words of Tom Tillis of North Carolina, a Republican senator, whose vote enabled Hegseth's confirmation last year. They're saying it's medieval, even barbaric, comparing it to public executions by ISIS and other terrorists or radical regimes such as the Taliban in Afghanistan. But let's be clear, the issue now, after all these years, is not crime and punishment. The 2009 crime is beyond dispute, and even those with the deepest doubts about the death penalty itself see its rationale and its application in this case. The dispute now is over making a spectacle of it. No U.S. serviceman has been put to death since 1961, back before the Vietnam escalation, and no American has been executed publicly since 1936. 9 decades ago. Hegseth says the live stream will send a signal that there are consequences, but does anyone think someone who did what Nidal Hassan did thought his actions wouldn't have consequences? This is tantamount to saying global terrorists need to be reminded that suicide bombing has downside risks. Trump was asked about this spectacle, said he gave it the green light, absolutely, but Vice President J.D. Vance said yesterday there were weeks to go before the December 3rd date and things could change.
0: Also this week, the Wall Street Journal reported that the U.S. ambassador to Greece, Kimberly Guilfoyle, asked a Trump donor to send her $100,000 to cover a credit card debt just before her confirmation hearings last year, and to do it secretly. Is the ambassador's goose cooked?
3: Well, the water is certainly hot enough. It depends on the call of the chef as to whether it's become too hot. The president said it was too bad, but said little else. And the unseemly request for the $100,000 and the access to the Trumps that was at issue will add further to the narrative of corruption surrounding the Oval Office and the First Family in general in this second term. Guilfoyle first came in contact with the Trump operation as a news personality on television. She was considered a catch because 20 years ago she had been married to California's Democratic Governor Gavin Newsom. And she later became engaged to Donald Trump Jr. during his father's first term and was seen with him at the party's 2024 convention, but that relationship ended later that year. Trump Jr. has subsequently married someone else. The main issue of this midterm election, Scott, as we know, is affordability. The issue of government corruption and abuse of public trust, though, is rising fast. And if voters come to link what they don't like in the economy with what they don't like to hear about administration figures selling access, that would add more jet fuel to the anti-incumbent flames.
0: Some serious debates this week in battleground states for the midterms, Maine, Michigan, Georgia, and Iowa. What stood out to you?
3: The common theme was the struggle Republican nominees were in with Trump's tariffs and Trump's war with Iran. They were hamstrung by their need to show independence from those policies, even as they maintain support for the president and the party. At this point, it's clear that Republicans are hoping the Democrats have peaked and the numbers will balance out again. But Republicans are also fearful that the Democrats have not yet peaked, and the next round of polls will find them pulling away toward big gains in the House and perhaps a new majority in the Senate.
0: NPR's Ron Elving, thanks so much.
3: Thank you, Scott.
0: This week, an ethical question of all things intruded into the baseball playoffs. Tuesday night, Dodgers versus Braves in Atlanta. A young man in a Dodger jersey caught a foul ball in the stands. So often happens these days, someone seated nearby captured it on video and then felt compelled to instruct the man, "Give it to the kid! Give it to the kid!" And indeed, there was a small boy, maybe preschool-aged, a few rows back in a Braves jersey. But the Dodgers fan looked into the man's camera and told what turned out to be millions of viewers on social media, "I'm sorry, I can't. I'm not giving it to the kid. I feel bad, but I'm not giving it to the kid." Some commentators denounced the man for keeping the ball. Some others have inveighed against the little boy for looking disappointed. Before we criticize anyone's ethics, we had to ask ourselves, what would we do if a baseball fell into our hands at a playoff game? But or give it to the nearest child. Because I am a father, I'm pretty certain I would give it to a child. But also because I'm a father, I know that within a few days, the ball so tenderly bequeathed might have rolled abandoned under a bed surrounded by lost socks and forgotten labubus. Also, a foul ball hit by almost any player would be a nice souvenir, but what if it had been a home run struck by, say, Shohei Ohtani? That ball could be as much of an investment as a Picasso. We sought ethical advice from Nancy Sherman, a professor of philosophy at Georgetown University, who told us, "Manners are not morals." The professor said she was mostly alarmed by the public shaming of both man and boy, who, after all, were not aware that their instinctive personal reactions would soon be turned into some kind of moral exercise for the digital age. "The young guy who caught the ball says, 'I'm sorry, I feel bad, but I'm not giving it to the kid,'" says Professor Sherman. I think that's a healthy, honest response. Next time you go to a game and if a fly ball seems to be arching your way, you might pause before you reach for it to ask yourself, "Do I really want this ethical dilemma?"

I'm Windsor Johnston with these headlines. There are two confirmed deaths, one in Alabama, the other in Florida, after Hurricane Isaias made landfall near Destin, Florida last night. Utility crews are working to restore service this morning to more than 900,000 people across the southeast. Hurricane Simon has strengthened into a Category 4 storm as it makes its way toward the southwestern coast of Mexico. Weather officials warn of life-threatening flooding and mudslides. President Trump says he's reached a deal with Russian President Vladimir Putin to increase diesel supplies. The U.S. is temporarily lifting sanctions on Russian fuel. The president of Ukraine is criticizing the agreement. I'm Windsor Johnston, NPR News in Washington.

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1: This is Weekend Edition from NPR News. I'm Scott Simon. President Trump says the U.S. will begin to import Russian diesel to try to drive down gas prices before the midterm elections. The U.S. had banned Russian diesel to limit Russia's revenue amid the war in Ukraine. NPR's Russia correspondent Charles Maines joins us from Moscow. Charles, thanks for being with us.
2: Good morning, Scott.
1: And tell us, please, about the president's announcement. I gather it was on social media.
2: Yeah, that's right. Trump revealed the news on his Truth Social platform. He wrote that he'd had a highly successful discussion with President Vladimir Putin of Russia, whereby Putin agreed to immediately supply over 300,000 tons of diesel fuel to the U.S. and global markets, with more to follow. Trump said this meant diesel prices for Americans and for the rest of the world would be coming down, in his words, in record numbers and fast. That was in all caps. And he said he did this with certain constituencies in mind, saying farmers, ranchers and truckers were his greatest priority. Those, of course, are some of the groups who have been unhappy about the rise in diesel prices and who Trump will need to turn out in the midterms if Republicans are going to hold the House, much less the Senate.
1: It is an election year. Politics might be driving U.S. economic policy abroad.
2: That's right, at least for now. The U.S. formally placed sanctions on Russian diesel shortly after the Kremlin's full-scale invasion of Ukraine in February of 2022. And it just took minutes after Trump's announcement for the Treasury Department to issue a six-month waiver to those trade restrictions.
1: Charles, how would a deal actually work?
2: Oddly enough, this requires Russia to first lift its own diesel export ban. The Kremlin put that restriction in place in response to gas shortages that have hit Russia over the summer due to sustained Ukrainian drone strikes on Russian energy facilities. That crisis has basically eased a bit. So this deal comes at a moment, really, when industry experts here were already calling for the lifting of this ban on exports to other parts of the world, saying Russia was basically losing out on profit. And this U.S. deal to lift sanctions certainly helps them do this, just quicker maybe than some thought.
1: And how are the leaders of Russia talking about the deal?
2: Well, the Kremlin issued a more general statement than Trump, saying it was ready to supply diesel to the U.S. and global markets, kind of full stop. But clearly, part of the story behind this deal is the warm relationship between Trump and Putin. A Kremlin advisor, Yuri Ushakov, later described to journalists the atmosphere of this call, saying Trump had wished Putin a happy birthday. Putin turned 74 this week, and said even that neither side wanted to put down the phone despite taking a call for an hour and a half. Here's Ushakov saying he hoped Trump wouldn't mind if he quoted him, but that the U.S. president had told Putin he was ready to talk more today, more tonight, or any day after. So these guys really seem to like each other.
1: And how much will importing Russian oil actually affect prices in the U.S.?
2: Well, the Russian contribution to the global diesel needs in the short term isn't that much. And industry experts say actually it isn't likely to have the immediate impact that Trump says or is promising for diesel prices at the pump. How that impacts voters' decisions in November, of course, we'll have to see. But the other interest here for Trump is Ukraine. You know, Trump has actually blamed Ukraine for driving up prices at the pump through its attacks on Russian energy facilities. Even though most experts would say that while that may be a factor, the real cause has been Iran's blockage of the Strait of Hormuz. Be that as it may, Trump has been pressuring Ukraine to unilaterally halt its attacks on Russia to help with these gas prices, something Ukrainian President Volodymyr Zelensky has thus far refused to do without a reciprocal move by Moscow.
1: How has President Zelensky reacted to news that Russia and the U.S. are striking this deal?
2: Well, he clearly doesn't like it. He said that the White House's decision prolongs the war by replenishing Russia's war chest. Here's Zelensky speaking in a voice message to reporters last night. So here Zelensky says the deal means more money for this war and more money to inflict suffering on Ukrainians, adding it only feeds Putin's ability to keep fighting. You know, and left unsaid, this deal gives Trump even more incentive to pressure Kyiv to halt its attacks on Russian energy, even as Putin continues his attacks on Ukrainian civilian infrastructure, you know, on homes, on heating, electrical power stations, as we enter into the winter months with Ukraine's air defenses depleted.
1: NPR's Russia correspondent Charles Mains, thanks so much.
2: Thank you.
1: This Nobel Peace Prize was meant to bolster international humanitarian law and went to a South African jurist who has worked on the International Criminal Court, among other places. But the Trump administration wants to dismantle that court and accuses it of trying to prosecute Americans. And NPR's Michelle Kellerman reports on new U.S. sanctions against the world's only standing war crimes tribunal.
3: Secretary of State Marco Rubio calls the ICC a rogue court and says the U.S. is now cutting off its resources and crippling its ability to operate.
4: America never joined the court. We don't need that court, and we don't want it.
3: In a video message, Rubio accused globalist experts, as he called them, of wanting the ICC to go after Americans.
4: They want the International Criminal Court to do more, including the prosecution of American citizens and service members that are defending their country. They want to prosecute Border Patrol agents that are protecting our nation's borders. And they want to prosecute our elected leaders.
3: But U.S. personnel are not the subject of any current investigation. The ICC suspended its look into the U.S. role in Afghanistan, even as it continues to prosecute crimes by the Taliban there. The Trump administration has criticized another big case, the arrest warrant against Israeli Prime Minister Benjamin Netanyahu over Gaza. This year's Nobel Peace Prize winner, Navi Pillay, says international law and human rights are under threat. She spoke in Nuremberg, site of the first major international war crimes tribunal against the Nazis.
5: These efforts that we are now seeing, which are attempts to weaken international criminal justice, endanger the progress painstakingly made since Nuremberg.
3: The president of the International Criminal Court rejected the U.S. sanction, saying the court will not be deterred. The U.S. is giving companies 6 months to wind down their ties to the court. Indiana University professor David Bosco, who's written a book about the ICC, says this was meant to be a centralized place for war crimes victims to seek justice, instead of having courts for each and every conflict.
6: That was the what happened during the 1990s, of course, was they set up, you know, a special court for the Balkans. They set up a special court for Rwanda. And I don't think it makes sense to anybody to do that rather than having a centralized court. The key question is how broad is the jurisdiction of that court going to be?
3: The court only has jurisdiction in member states, and that does not include the U.S. Secretary Rubio says he expects U.S. allies who rely on the U.S. military for their defense to, quote, rein in the court. Michelle Kellerman, NPR News, Washington.
1: When AI models began to escape from testing environments this summer, hacking businesses and governments in the real world, a trickle of employees at top AI companies resigned to warn the public there is a danger right now to humanity. David Robinson is among the most senior tech employees to leave, sounding the alarm on the way out of OpenAI, where he worked for 3.5 years. And David Robinson joins us now from New York. Thanks so much for being with us.
7: Glad to be with you.
1: You wrote in The Atlantic that the culture is broken at OpenAI. How so?
7: I think OpenAI got where it is by being a startup, trying out many different AI models. The company calls it iterative deployment. And that worked well when we were dealing with chatbots. Now that we have much more capable systems and these agents that are really taking actions in the world, the level of safety and rigor and redundancy that we need is just much, much greater than it was even a few months ago. And when I look around at where we are and where we're on track to be, when I looked around, when I was inside, it seemed to me we're really not in the right ballpark.
1: What's a near-term disaster scenario that worries you?
7: Well, if you think about all the things we count on, Scott, we count on power and water, and we assume that our nuclear command and control systems are going to not do anything unless we are in a deadly serious situation. But all of these systems have elements of computers and of technology in them. And we're entering a world where attacks on those systems are going to be something that the technology could do on its own or that people using the technology could do. But to be honest, the things that worry me the most are still a little ways out, at least, or at least I think that they're a little ways out. which are the idea of loss of control. The fear there is that a system might decide that it wants to have its own agenda, and its hacking abilities were such that we might find it difficult to shut down.
1: What can be done?
7: Guardrails. So we create a sandbox. That's a technical term for a container that you keep the AI inside of. But we're also training AI now that has lots of skills, including a great ability to break out of sandboxes. What if it's better at getting out of the sandbox than we are at keeping it in? And at that point, what we have to rely on is building it or growing it in such a way that it's going to do what we want when we're not looking. When we have something that is more capable than we are, we're not going to be able to tell it exactly what to do. So at that point, we need it to want to do the right thing.
1: Well, give us an idea of a safety rule, if you could, please.
7: What we need to expect now is something more like a commercial airport or a nuclear power generating station where there's redundancy. So if I'm about to take a commercial flight and the mechanic on the tarmac is having a bad day or happens not to have gotten a good night's sleep and checks the wrong box or happens to push the wrong button, there are fail safes so that you can have a human make a mistake without opening a door to disaster. But we don't have that kind of infrastructure yet. One thing government can do is make that an expectation.
1: Mr. Robinson, what brought you into AI? What were you hoping it would achieve for you and for our world?
7: What I thought we were doing was building useful tools that could help people to get work done or help people to, you know, handle their calendars and make plans with one another. And I guess I ultimately thought things that would help us to be more human. Cheesy as that may sound, I think that's what I had in mind when I got going on this.
1: What do we have now? Or what are you concerned about what we might have in front of us?
7: I mean, there have always been these ideas of AGI, artificial general intelligence, that would take the place of people in the economy and make it so that none of us had to do any jobs. And my colleagues were very enthusiastic about this idea, and we're starting to see systems now that really can leave more people with much, much less to do. And now that I'm looking at that up close, that doesn't seem like such a great idea necessarily either. If you imagine a world in which the work gets done by machines, it really could leave some of the best things in life, the satisfaction of a job well done or the thrill of learning, it could really make them seem less important. The idea of that becoming a problem used to seem far-fetched to me, but it's starting to seem like something we should think about.
1: I know the technology now could replace me.
7: I don't think so.
1: No, I'm afraid it can. We've got AI that can do a voice. We have AI that can write.
7: No. Scott, can I interject something?
1: Yeah.
7: Because I'm a writer by avocation. It's interesting, you know, in math and in coding, you can tell whether the answer is right or not. But when it comes to something like writing, it's much harder for a machine to tell the difference between good writing and bad writing. It really struggles with theory of mind, with understanding where the reader, or I guess in your case, the listener, is coming from. And look, maybe AI will get better at those things too, but I don't think we're sure just yet.
1: David Robinson is a former senior employee at OpenAI. Mr. Robinson, thanks so much.
7: Thank you.
1: We asked OpenAI for comment, and spokesperson Drew Pusateri said in part, quote, "We're making sure our models don't become more capable than we can safely manage and secure."
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0: And you're listening to Weekend Edition from NPR News. When you eat, you chew and swallow. You have masticated. It's an ability modern mammals share, including B.J. Lederman, who does our theme music. New evidence suggests this ability goes back to the time when dinosaurs roamed the Earth. Here's NPR science reporter Ari Daniel.
1: Over the years, a swath of the Inner Mongolia region of China has coughed up heaps of remarkable fossils.
2: To say it's a hot spot is actually understatement.
1: A decade ago, a specimen in a thick slab of shale caught the eye of University of Chicago paleontologist Zhe Shi Luo. It was the fossilized bones and fur of an ancient mammal the size of a chihuahua.
2: Early fossil mammals are exceedingly rare.
1: The fossil was hard to see against the rock, so one of Luo's colleagues basically snapped a vivid image of it using x-rays.
2: It would then make this bone pop out in different colors.
1: And it captured a curious combo of characteristics. The back end resembled a modern-day platypus, meaning the animal, living roughly 165 million years ago, was likely semi-aquatic.
2: However, its teeth and the jaw would be very different from platypus. So the head is very much of a predator.
1: Then there was the other thing that Luo noticed about that fossil.
2: Tiny hyoid bones.
1: The human hyoid bone sits in our throat, half an inch or so above our Adam's apple, and supports the backside of our tongue. The team later CT scanned the fossil, including the underside of the skull, which exposed a delicate roof of the mouth, along with a series of rarely preserved bone hooks and ridges.
2: And with that, we are able to reconstruct the whole muscular skeletal machinery.
1: Which revealed that this animal, which the researchers named Megacauda sungae, was likely capable of doing two things unique to mammals. The first is chewing food and then swallowing it. Other vertebrates tend to bite and gulp, but mammals?
2: Chew down all the food with our teeth, and we swallow one bolus down our esophagus at a time.
1: Secondly, this fossil appears to have been able to suckle.
2: That ability to suckle mother's milk literally defined our biology. Mammals are named after the mammary glands.
1: This is some of the oldest evidence of an animal with both these abilities, meaning that the origin of these innovations lies deep in the past. The results are published in the journal Nature.
3: Oh, it's a fascinating specimen.
1: Jessica Theodore is a paleontologist at the University of Calgary who wasn't involved in the research. She says such a fossil tracks the evolution of lactation, which she likens to a kind of dietary and hormonal conversation between mother and baby.
3: The conversation is beginning very far back. In the Jurassic and Cretaceous, that's amazing to me that it's this old and this fundamental.
1: For Zhe Shi Luo, this fossil's the latest evidence of how new ways of feeding have helped mammals and their predecessors diversify, even when they were the little guys on the block.
2: They're never dominant in the age of dinosaurs, but they hold out relatively well compared to all other vertebrates.
1: In the Jurassic, there were already gliders and swimmers and tree dwellers and subterranean proto-mammals, each one making its own kind of living, united in their shared ability to chew, swallow, and suckle. Ari Daniel, NPR News.
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0: I'm Windsor Johnston with these headlines. Hurricane Isaias has weakened to a post-tropical cyclone after making landfall along the Florida Panhandle. Hundreds of thousands of customers are without power this morning. The storm still threatens parts of the southeast with flooding and tornadoes. President Trump has opened a new inquiry into Federal Reserve Governor Lisa Cook as he seeks to remove her. A White House committee will examine allegations of false statements on mortgage applications. Cook denies wrongdoing. The president says Russia has agreed to supply more diesel to the U.S. and global markets. In exchange, the U.S. is temporarily lifting sanctions on Russian fuel to help increase supplies. The president of Ukraine is condemning the move. I'm Windsor Johnston, NPR News in Washington.
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2: This is Weekend Edition from NPR News. I'm Scott Simon. January 18, 1984, Malcolm Kerr, who was president of the American University of Beirut, came to work and was shot to death from behind by two assailants. Malcolm Kerr was 52, married, and had four children. Lebanon was in the midst of a civil war. There was no real investigation. More than four decades later, Kim Gattas, who has covered the Middle East and U.S. foreign policy for the BBC and is a regular contributor to The Atlantic and the Financial Times, has written a new book that's an inquiry into that crime, The Best Kind of American, a true story of murder, war, and America's undoing in the Middle East. Kim Gattas joins us now from our studios in New York. Thanks so much for being with us.
3: Thrilled to be with you, Scott.
2: Your book begins with an email, doesn't it?
3: It does, from Anne Kerr, the widow of Malcolm Kerr, who had read my previous book. And she emailed me to ask whether during my research for that book, part of which takes place in Lebanon during the 1980s, whether I'd come across any new details about Malcolm's assassination. And I was taken aback by the email because I thought that it was a closed case. And in some ways it was, but in many other ways it wasn't. There were many questions, including why Malcolm had been assassinated.
2: Well, help us understand Beirut in those times.
3: Beirut in the 1980s, when Malcolm Kerr was president of the American University of Beirut, was a place where various conflicting agendas were clashing violently. The Israelis had invaded Lebanon in 1982 to expel Palestinian militants and the Palestinian Liberation Organization led by Yasser Arafat at the time, who were using Lebanon as a launch pad for attacks against Israel. They were running amok in southern Lebanon and launching rockets at northern Israel. And just as the Israeli tanks were rolling into Lebanon, the Iranians sent hundreds of Revolutionary Guards to Syria and onwards to Lebanon to fight Israel, the Israeli enemy, on Lebanese soil. And then a few months later, the Reagan administration sent the Marines into the country to oversee the departure into exile of the Palestinian militants who got on board ships to go to Tunis. And so you have this terrible confluence of events, of players that meet on Lebanese soil, and it leads to some devastating moments for everybody.
2: We should explain, this is your city, isn't it?
3: It is. I was born in Beirut. I lived on the front lines of that civil war. I still live in Beirut, Scott, and it's been a searing experience and slightly discombobulating to write this book about Beirut as the origin story of the U.S.-Iran confrontation with Israel tangled up in it, and then live through the paroxysm of that confrontation. I started this book and the research for it in 2022, and I didn't realize that somehow I had been incredibly prescient about how important it would be.
2: And tell us about Malcolm Kerr, an American, but born in Lebanon, and also someone who loved Beirut.
3: He loved Beirut. He felt at home. He'd been born there to American parents, Stanley and Elsa Kerr, who were part of a long tradition of Americans who were known as Arabists, who spoke the language, loved the region, lived in the region. And Malcolm Kerr is part of that tradition of Americans who love the region, but can also be critical of it. He was not, you know, naively in love with it, who represented America, but could also be critical of his country's foreign policy. He felt that it was his mission to lead the university in such a difficult time. He arrived in 1982, and unfortunately, as I write, as Malcolm was leading the university, feeling at home, feeling meaningful in his quest to represent America, there were those who were already thinking that the best kind of American was a dead American. Unfortunately, that still is true for some. But I still feel, Scott, there are also a lot of people who are still trying to find common ground.
2: The Kerrs are an accomplished family. Ann Kerr still teaching in her 90s. Steve Kerr, 9 NBA championship rings. Susan Kerr became an elected county counselor in the UK. John's a professor at Michigan State. Andrew Kerr served in national security for the U.S. Came across something astonishing in the early 90s, didn't he?
3: He was serving as a junior staffer on the National Security Council during the administration of Bill Clinton, and by pure accident, he came across him, and

0: in the dock for any of these trials.
1: Of course, this week marked 3 years since the October 7th Hamas attacks on Israel and the war that ensued. Lebanon is again embroiled. What do you hope for the future of your country?
0: So many things, Scott. I want what everybody wants. People want to live a life with justice, security, freedom of fear. And I think that that is something that, you know, we're not seemingly able to get to in the region at the moment. And I think it is going to require many Malcolm Kerrs and many others to bring us there. For Lebanon, it's important to remind your listeners that the south of the country is being obliterated by the Israelis in controlled demolitions that are blowing up schools and hospitals and infrastructure. And it's devastating to see that we're still stuck in this vortex that started in the 1980s when Israeli troops invaded and Iranian troops arrived on our territory. And we can be beyond critical of Israel and the conduct of this war and the devastation wrought onto Gaza and crimes of war and crimes against humanity. But that should not absolve Hezbollah in Lebanon or Iran of what they have wrought in terms of devastation against our region and my country. You know, we really feel in Lebanon that we're stuck between Israel and Iran. We have, for the first time in many years, leadership that is trying hard, that really does represent the best of what Lebanon can offer. But I really feel that unless we have change of leadership in Iran and change of leadership in Israel, we're going to be stuck in this vortex for a while. It's going to require a change in mindset on all sides.
1: Kim Gatas, your new book, The Best Kind of American. Thank you so much for being with us.
0: Wonderful to be with you, Scott.
1: Think of street art, and what might come to mind is city buildings with giant murals, subway cars tagged with spray paint or stenciled sidewalks. Well, Chip Thomas creates street art in rural places, large-scale photographs on abandoned buildings across the Navajo Nation. This year, the MacArthur Foundation gave Chip Thomas what's known as a genius grant. KSUT's Adam Burke has this profile.
2: North of Flagstaff, Arizona, the ribbon of highway disappears into a sea of sagebrush and yellow grasses. Chip Thomas steers his hatchback off the road to an abandoned cinder block building.
3: This is the natural evolution of a piece in the desert. It's breaking down.
2: Lean, bearded, dreadlocks tucked inside a canvas cap, Thomas approaches the tiny structure, which might have been a storage shed at one time. The roof and the door are gone now.
3: This is part of a sight and sound installation. Looks like the sound may have stopped.
2: Inside, a 10-foot-wide black and white image covers the back wall. It's an art piece spotlighting the devastating health effects of uranium mining among Navajo workers during the Cold War.
3: My image is of Key John, who died at a young age from a cancer related to his work in a uranium mine.
2: In the photo, a young Navajo man wears a hard hat with a headlamp and operates uranium mining equipment. But the image is fading. Pieces of the installation are peeling off the walls.
3: Oh, here we go. Sound loop is working.
2: Then suddenly a solar-powered speaker kicks on, and we hear the garbled sounds of a Geiger counter. This is what's left of the installation's audio.
3: This is on its last leg. But it's impressive. It's been running 3.5 years now, nonstop.
2: Since 2009, Chip Thomas has been putting up artwork in places like this across the Navajo Nation, working against the unrelenting wind and sand.
4: The work is ephemeral, you know, it's paper versus the elements, and the elements, Mother Nature always wins.
2: On a landscape of disorienting scale and inscrutable distances, his black and white installations offer outsized visions of daily life on the res. Men on horseback, grandmothers herding sheep, the delighted faces of children playing. And for Thomas, any building is a canvas. Deserted gas stations, old trailers, water tanks,

0: structures that are close enough to the road, that are big enough, where I can put an interesting, hopefully engaging piece.
1: 25 minutes down the highway, we stop at a roadside stand where vendors are selling table loads of turquoise and silver jewelry.
2: Good to see you, friend.
0: Yeah, you too.
1: Tori Charlie is working one of the stands. She's 29 and first started seeing Thomas's artwork as a teenager.
2: I was like, oh, wow, you know, there's somebody that's interested in livestock and kids, or, you know, the elders within the community.
1: Charlie is Navajo, or Diné, as Navajo people call themselves.
2: I think as a teenager, I was like, dang, I wonder who this is. And I probably assumed that it was a young Diné artist doing photography, and finding out that he was a doctor, that was interesting. That was cool.
1: Born and raised in North Carolina, Chip Thomas moved to the Navajo Nation in 1987 to work as a family physician in a remote, underserved region.
0: I had thought, because of the isolation, I would just be there initially for 2 years, but my 2 years turned into 36.
1: He spent time with patients outside of the clinic, helping them haul water, stack firewood, and shear sheep. And as he grew closer to Navajo people, Thomas started photographing them.
0: There was, you know, a degree of trust, and I could stick a camera, not literally in someone's face, but I could get closer physically than a stranger could, and tell a more intimate story.
1: Then, in 2009, a friend showed him the work of the French street artist J.R., who covered the walls of urban buildings with giant images. Thomas was 52 at the time.
0: It was like, oh my God, this is it. This person has figured out how to take a documentary black and white photograph, blow it up to scale, and to use it as street art. My mind was blown. It's like, I have to figure this out.
1: This was the era of Banksy, Shepard Fairey, and countless masked, anonymous street artists who put up work in public spaces without permission.
0: It's getting away with something.
1: At first, Thomas worked in secret, too.
0: Sneaking around, usually at night, is a rush. And I was living the life of my street art heroes.
1: For outsiders, this is a landscape that holds points of interest, like Monument Valley, Lake Powell, and the Grand Canyon. But Thomas is concerned with the spaces in between and the community life that's often invisible to tourists.
3: People tend to look at a landscape like that as just kind of bleak and empty and worthless.
1: Art historian Kevin Moore curated a retrospective of Thomas's work in Cincinnati a few years ago.
3: To drive across the desert and see a black and white photograph pasted to a building of a smiling girl or an old couple, it's striking, it's surreal, it's actually haunting.
1: Moore says it's notable that Thomas's artwork is not for sale and free to everyone.
3: It feels mysterious. It's sort of like, who did this? Why did they do this? You expect it to try to go to work on you in a way, but as you sit with it and contemplate it, you realize you don't understand what it's trying to do to you. And then you start to understand that maybe it's just trying to exist. Maybe it's just trying to get you to exist with it. Maybe that's a good place to be with art.
1: Every photograph is a window, every camera a mirror. Chip Thomas uses his lens, his work, to reflect the beauty and resilience of the people who live on this land. And at 69, he says he's not done yet.
0: It's still a passion play for me to create new work, tell new stories, and I like to do it in a way that engages people. My primary audience for the work on the Navajo Nation is Navajo people. And I'd like to think that there will be continued growth reflected in the work I create.
1: That work will almost certainly be big and bold, like the land itself. Visions that materialize for a short while and then gradually dissolve again into the desert. For NPR News, I'm Adam Burke.

0: 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I'm Scott Simon.
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4: 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I'm Awake, and I'm your host, Wakunja Hade. Four directions. You are listening to Native Roots Radio Presents. I'm Awake, and I'm your host, Robert Pilot. Hey, we discuss local, national, Native news and events. And as you know, Native issues are human issues, and human issues are Native issues. Hey, we got a jam-packed show here today. We're going to lead off here with our producer and co-host, Misko, and we're going to talk about this past weekend. We're going to have our friend Wyatt Pickner, who's the program director of American Indian Cancer Foundation, and then we're going to have Wendy Pilot on with our sacred animal section. So really excited. It's going to be a great show tonight. Well, a lot going on. I will give a quick shout out to Dr. Stately, who just celebrated a birthday. And also they had a soft opening of Native American community community clinic. Boy, I get mixed up here. Native American community clinic here in Minneapolis on the Native corridor on Franklin Avenue. Also, Misko, welcome as always. What a weekend for you. I saw you at the Capitol dancing, and also you did a 5K. Talk a little bit about what was happening this week at the Minnesota State Capitol.
5: Buju Indinawe Makanituk. Hello, all my relatives. I had an amazing weekend. If you can't tell by my voice, I lost it. It's been a long weekend. I woke up like at 4 a.m. on Saturday because firstly, they asked me to design the shirts for Indigifit, which is, I think it's Shakopee's Native Youth program to get Native youth running. They have a lot of coaches and a lot of programs over the Twin Cities that get the Native youth running. And I'm going to put Pilot up here to show off his shirt. That is my design. Again, the Indigifit Kids is a Shakopee program to get Native youth running. And this was in collaboration with Twin Cities in Motion. This weekend was a Twin Cities Marathon. And this was their efforts to get more Indigenous people out there running, more representation. One of the people that I attend the run clubs with, Madison, she was an ambassador this year. She's Native American. She ran the marathon as well. I just seen it online. A lot of Native Americans ran the 5K. A lot of Native youth ran the 5K. Their coaches ran with them. Even their parents ran with them. So it's really good for the students to be in these programs because not only are they getting the physical health benefits for it, but they're also getting their family involved. And that's what makes this so important, is that they're targeting multiple generations with this programming. I ran the 10K, so I got ready at 4 a.m. I drove down there because I woke up early because I had to get my regalia ready. I had to, get my mind and body ready because the 10K was at 7:30, and then I was performing at 10, so I needed to get back there around 9. I was 3 minutes early coming back to the finish line, and I was like super proud of myself. I have been neglecting, my physical health. I was able to run a 10K and I'm still able to dance. So this is proof that there's no excuses and that, running is so important and it really cleanses your mind and your body. And I don't know, there's something deep and spiritual about it. And also reminds me of dancing. It helps me physically, mentally, and that's how I felt after running this weekend.
4: Yeah, a lot of young ones running and getting in shape, and I heard something too, Misko, that each step in running is a prayer, and it reminds me of a lot of things that we talk about here in Native Roots Radio. Community wise is that, when you're beating something, each bead has a prayer, you smudge it off. And, that really struck me when, one of the leaders, mentioned that when he was speaking with everyone.
5: Yeah. So another thing, let me get his name pulled up here, but Hosova Kretzman, he was there. I'm just going to read, you know, an article that I found about him. Skyhawk alum Hosova Kretzman qualifies for the Olympic marathon trials, running for the community culture 2028 Olympic stage. So Hosova, he is a citizen of the Hopi tribe and the Navajo Nation and has qualified for the 2028 U.S. Olympic Marathon Trials after running his personal best 2 hours, 15 minutes and 50 seconds at the Marathon Project in December of 2025. He was there at the event, you know, he was invited again by Twin Cities in Motion and Shakopee Indigifit Kids to come and speak to the Native families, the Native youth, and all the Native participants in the races this weekend. And it was really touching. I didn't even know he was going to be there. You know, I have a friendship with Joe. He's the program coordinator of Indigifit at Twin Cities in Motion. He's the one that invited me to come out. I didn't even know all this amazing stuff was happening. So to just even be there and witness, you know, Hosova, he's talking about running and what it means to him as an Indigenous person. And then also how it applies to your everyday life, how when you start the finish line, you start off strong, but it's not just about starting. It's about pushing to the end and pushing your body and your mind. And that's the same thing with anything you start in life, whether you're going to school, you start it and you need to finish strong. Whether you're doing projects at work, you need to see these projects through. And so it was just a really amazing weekend, really inspiring, really beautiful to see all these like Indigenous representation at the races. It's something I've never seen before, and I'm grateful that I was able to be a part of it.
4: You know, I don't have a list, Misko, but we saw a lot of our relatives, like Vin Dion, who's been on the show many times. He did the whole 26 and a half, and I know the whole marathon, and I know I see videos of him running at night because he's got young ones and training for this. It's life-changing. He looks totally different now that he's done this exercise. Not that he looked bad or unhealthy before, but it's just transformed you in so many different ways. And I do believe it's a prayer, and it keeps people healthy.
5: Yeah, 100%. And again, this is a new way of making community. I've not seen this before. I mean, I know, you know, run clubs have been a thing, but especially in the Native community, like, I don't know, I feel like I came around the community in 2016 when I started being a teenager. But back then, we didn't have Indigifit Kids. And if we did, I'd probably be doing the marathon now. But this is what we're setting up these kids for, is to have these communities. They show up to their weekly training classes, and then eventually they make friends, and it's really good for sobriety. It's really good for their mental health. It's really good for their identity to know who they are and have a community to fall back on and know that they're supported not only by their teachers, but me. Like, I see these kids. Some of them are my previous students learning Dakota, Ojibwe, and technology, and now they're out here doing 5Ks and eventually 10Ks. So it's, you know, an amazing feeling just to witness that this weekend.
4: I think we talked about this too, is that we can only see things growing with this organization, and these are the first steps and the very successful steps for this group, and the exercise and running. And, you know, we got to get to talk about this more and get more kids signed up for it, because it's so healing.
5: 100%. I'm just excited. I hope I'm around next year. Even if I'm not invited as a performer or an artist, I just want to be there again to support those kids and to let them know that, you know, we have their backs, and what they're doing is an amazing thing. Yeah, I just had a fun time. Like, I don't know, I don't have a lot more to add, just that, again, it's physically healing, mentally healing, emotionally and spiritually. Like, when I started the race, I always get emotional. I've done 3 races this year so far, and every time I really get emotional in the beginning. The first 2 miles, I'm like, I hear everyone with their bells, and it just, I don't know, a really good feeling.
6: To our elders,
4: hey, this is Native Roots Radio, and we'll be right back after this short break. Stay with us. Hope.

0: Oh, this is Dallas Goldtooth, and you're listening to the Native Roots Radio. 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
1: Welcome back to Native Roots Radio Presents I'm Awake, and this is Robert Pilot. Hey, welcome back, everyone. This is Robert Pilot, and hey, we have a guest here, Wyatt Pickner, who's program director at the American Indian Cancer Foundation here in the Twin Cities. And let's bring him on, Misko, and let's talk a little bit with what's going on. Thank you, Wyatt, for coming on. And we have a vast audience. We're on AM 950 in the Twin Cities, civic media all over Wisconsin, and of course, we're in Arizona and Atlanta, too. I would love if you could just talk about your organization and give a little background, and then we're going to talk about the powwow for hope. Oh, you're muted.
2: There we go. Can you hear me now?
1: Yeah, sound good.
2: All right. Well, thank you so much for having me on, Robert. It's great to be here. Hello, everyone, all the relatives. You know, Robert was saying, ACAF, is a national nonprofit. You know, we, were established in 2009 as a national, native led, organization, after many of our, community leaders recognized a major gap in cancer equity, education, data, and resources specifically for, American Indian Alaska Native communities. According to, you know, some of the information that's out there, Native communities are often have been overlooked in cancer research and cancer control efforts, which really, you know, helped us to identify that there was a need for culturally grounded and Native specific approaches in the work that we do. And so we've really been working to help address that gap. And, you know, knowing that Native communities oftentimes have some of the highest burdens for several cancers. And unlike many of the other populations, they haven't seen the same declines in cancer mortality that they've had over the last, you know, decade or two. ACAF was, you know, founded to help address that very thing and bring attention to those inequities and support, you know, the work with Native-led solutions. So we have a mission to eliminate cancer burdens among American Indian and Alaska Native people through improved access to prevention, early detection, treatment, and survivor support. And we do that by helping to identify, you know, again, those cancer burdens and the inequities, and then developing Native-led solutions, because we know that we have the answers to, you know, the issues and the challenges that we're faced with. We just need to help, you know, bring the resources so that we can make those solutions a reality.
1: I'm sorry. Are those preventive then, that you get information out to the community? How does that work?
2: Yeah, like the various efforts that we have.
1: Yeah.
2: Yeah. So, you know, there's a variety of different ways that we'll, strategies that we'll have, to do engagement with communities. So, you know, we do, you know, put out, you know, things on social media, and try to get the word out about what the most, up-to-date activities look like. And so we have a number of different awareness campaigns that we'll post on social media to try to get people involved. One of them being, you know, October is Breast Cancer Awareness Month. And so right now we have our Indigenous Pink campaign going on. And so we have links to a toolkit on our social media and our website of how you can get involved and engaged in that. Because we don't want it to be just like, you know, reshare a post on social media. That does help with awareness, but we want people to actually get involved and take action, you know, make a pledge to talk with your family or friends about breast cancer screening or just like cancer risk or cancer history. Start that conversation, you know, at home with your own family and friends, but also get out and do something. You know, what are the other actions that you can do to help prevent cancer, like being active, eating healthy? There's many different things. And oftentimes we'll also host webinars to get the word out that way and kind of get into the weeds on some of the details of, you know, what being healthy and active and trying to live a more traditional life, what that can look like and tools and supports that we can help with. We'll also do engagement with, you know, clinics or tribes specifically to help bring them in. Sometimes we'll offer mini grants to get them more involved. So it just kind of varies And then also we have a number of different, you know, in-person events. One of them that I know we want to touch on, which is the Powwow for Hope coming up here in a couple of weeks.
1: That's exciting too. And the Powwow for Hope is always a great, great community get together. And we'll talk a little bit about that later. Talk a little bit about those kits that you talk about. People click on them and what do they find?
2: Yeah. So the awareness months that we host throughout the year, there's quite a few different awareness months that we'll put on. And so usually we'll put out a toolkit so that people can kind of get familiar with what the you know, type of cancer is that month and how they can get involved and engaged in that that activity. So in there, we include some ideas on like planning a event and what that could look like, you know. So sometimes it's like, I want to get involved, I want to do something, but I'm not sure exactly where to start. We have a whole list of different ideas that you can kind of pull from and, you know, think about what you might have time, resources, capacity to do. And then we also provide a list of you know, like maybe all you can do is social media. That's totally fine. We have some sample, you know, text and graphics that you can use to help promote that. And also if you do, it'd be great if you could tag us, cause we'd love to like reshare as well. And so there's some of those things in there. And then we also list a bunch of different resources that we have available, that talk about, you know, breast cancer, your risks, and many different things about the campaign. And then we'll provide some, you know, digital assets that are framed specifically for this campaign that you can use to help promote any activities that you're doing as well.
1: That's awesome. Let's give the address and some social media so our listening audience out there all over Turtle Island can click on your website and find out more information about you.
2: Yeah. So, you know, our website's www.acafaicaf.org. And we're on, you know, Facebook, Instagram. We have a YouTube channel that has a lot of previous resources or webinars as well. And so you can find us on those social media channels.
1: That's excellent, because a lot, and not all, but a lot of cancers are preventable, and to be able to talk with your family about how you're feeling. And sometimes, you know, us older ones ignore things and don't want to talk about it, but getting the conversation out there and getting solutions out there too, because, you know, I'm 65 years old and the C word was very scary back in the day, but now there's solutions out there that can prolong people's lives.
2: Absolutely. There's so much that can be done, you know, in terms of treating cancer. There's a lot that is very treatable, especially if you catch it early. And so oftentimes we tell people like screening and early detection is so key in that, where sometimes the treatment is a lot less, you know, painful and invasive. So it can be a much easier process these days than it used to be. And we also know that, you know, that stigma still exists in our communities. And so any times that you can start that conversation with your family and friends and, you know, think about what are our traditional values, like who do we do this for? And so we'll often encourage, you know, people engaging with our campaigns to think about, you know, like who are you getting your screening for? You know, is it your mom, your dad, your grandma, your grandpa, like whoever it is, or maybe it's your kids, your nieces or nephews, you know, trying to think about like, we're not in this life just for ourselves, but also our whole family and community. And so I think that is such a amazing opportunity for us all to like get involved in screening efforts so that we can ensure that we're around for future generations.
1: Yeah, definitely. Plug in. And I know a lot of our community is sometimes afraid to go see the doctor, but again, we're talking about solutions and make it less scary, because we want our community to live longer. And I know years past, Wyatt, we've talked about a mortality rate of Native American males being, you know, 55, 60, even younger, and things are getting better, but they can even be better.
2: Yeah. There's so much that we can be doing, again, like even around prevention. So a lot of things that you can do, but it's also like having those conversations, knowing like family history and risk, I think is part of it. And getting in to see your doctor and establishing a good relationship. And I think there's a lot of really amazing healthcare providers out there, many of them that are also Native or other health systems like the community clinics or the tribal clinics, going in to start that conversation and just asking what are screening options available and having a good conversation with your provider just to know those options. Because sometimes it can be a blood test. It doesn't have to be as invasive depending on the type of cancer that is being talked about. So I think it really does start with that conversation so that we can reduce the mortality rates, because it's happening in other populations. We're seeing it, a decline in mortality, but not necessarily within the Native communities because we're finding it at later stages.
1: Hey, wow, we're here with Wyatt Pickner, Program Director of American Indian Cancer Foundation here based out of the Twin Cities. 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We're going to talk about the powwow for hope, and I always enjoy that powwow, so I'm excited to talk more about that. Hey, we'll be right back. 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
1: Welcome to Native Roots Radio Presents. I'm Awake, and I'm your host, Wakunja Hade. Hey, welcome back, everyone. I am Wakunja Hade, which means distant thunder, and this is Native Roots Radio. Hey, we are here with Wyatt Pickner and Program Director of American Indian Cancer Foundation here based out of the Twin Cities. We're going to talk a little bit about Powwow for Hope. And Wyatt, I see you are involved in this in a physical way. And also I see a Ho-Chunk is a MC. So this is very good to see here in Minnesota. Hey, let's talk a little bit about the powwow and talk about inviting everybody to come to this. And I know I've gone over the years, and it's just been a great, well-attended, very good powwow, but also with a theme too. I know we've had cancer survivors that we celebrate, and let's talk a little bit about the powwow and what you're going to be doing.
2: Yeah, absolutely. We would be so honored to have you all join us on Saturday, October 17th, as ACAF hosts our 14th Powwow for Hope, Dancing for Life, Love, and Hope, which is going to be held at Base Camp, the facility in St. Paul. It's pretty close to the airport. So Powwow for Hope is a community healing event and fundraiser that brings Native people, families, survivors, and supporters together to honor those impacted by cancer. You know, and we think about the, whole reason for putting powwows on. You know, it's all about getting together and honoring and lifting up people for a variety of different reasons. And so, you know, I think this is one of my favorite events that we do because, you know, my family has had, unfortunately, had many different experiences with cancer, and we've also lost many people to cancer. And so just being able to remember them and reflect on all the, like, things that they brought to this world into our community, and being able to lift them up and remember the journey that they went on. And, you know, even though they were going through challenging times, it's always like hearing about all of the strength and the positivity and the humor and just the continued joy that they bring. And so I think it's an opportunity to remember them and honor them at this sort of event, as well as celebrating all of our relatives who are still here with us while they're on their journey with cancer.
1: Well, it's the 14th annual Powwow for Hope, Dancing for Life, Love, and Hope. And always a great, great message. Let's talk a little bit about it. We got a lot of different people listening to our show. Powwows are open to everyone. It's not a ceremony. Come visit. Come support the vendors. Also ask the vendors who made this. And also be very respectful. We talk about this a lot when it comes to powwow season is, be respectful. Don't take somebody's picture. Ask them first and things like that. So these powwows are open to everybody in the community, and it's community healing we're talking about, Wyatt.
2: Absolutely. Like, you know, this is again, coming together as a community, and just being able to connect, talk, and provide updates or catch up and laugh together, like all of that is healing medicine for us. And so we love to be able to bring people together in this sort of space. And it is, like you said, free and open to the public, and encourage people to come out and, you know, see and hear about the work that we're doing, connect with us, visit our many of the various like community partners or other sponsors that, you know, we do this work with, and help to support the work that we do through ACAF. And so we'll have some craft vendors there, we'll have some food vendors, and so looking forward to just like bringing everyone together and really having a great time.
1: You know, it's interesting too, I've been to powwows where the U of M's that been there, and there's some native doctors and pharmacists that come and take people's blood pressure, and I'm always amazed in a good way that there's a line of people that are it's easy to do and want to know where their numbers are, and an opportunity to, you know, have screening opportunities and things like that. So that's another good thing in community too. I know it's good to know where your numbers are.
2: Exactly. Yes. And some of the health programs that will be have tabling at the event, there'll be opportunities for you to ask questions about screening, or, you know, sometimes they also have opportunities for you to sign up for cancer screenings, because maybe it's just like, I don't know how to get scheduled for this type of screening or if I'm eligible. So sometimes we'll have tables that you can ask those questions to, and then help to get your actual screening scheduled. So then you're all set up and ready to go. But again, sometimes you just want to talk with someone about like, what is this going to look like and what can I expect?
1: Yeah, interesting. I want to mention, and I don't know if I have mentioned, it's at Base Camp Facility 6202 Bloomington Road in St. Paul, Minnesota. And again, for more information, go to powwowsforhope.org. One of the things too, you want to make it there for the 1 p.m. grand entry. If you haven't seen a grand entry, please come and check it out. And it's an amazing thing, to see all different ages come in. We have the native staff, we have the flags of the tribes and, the American flag. So it's always cool. I see, the Spirit Boys, the host drum. You're the arena director, and then we have head dancers. What do the head dancers do? I see Zach Redbear and Holly Henning, and then the MC is Jake Littlejohn, Little Ho-Chunk.
2: Yeah, so that's we have a really great head staff this year. Some of them we've worked with for a couple of different years now in various roles and positions. And so I think Zach and Holly have been head dancers before. And so, you know, really they're going to help us to, you know, help lead various dances and get people out and, you know, just help to take the lead on the dance floor with some of the different dances and activities that we'll be doing there, helping to, you know, lead some of the honorings that we'll do. So excited to have them back on board here for this year's event. We're grand entries at 1, doors open at 12. So the whole event will run from 12 to 7 at base camp.
1: Get there early because it says free food truck vouchers for the first 300 attendees. And we'll know there's going to be a lot more people there than that. So get there early and, you know, get your feed bag on and start eating here at the powwow. It's a free food truck voucher, so that's really awesome.
2: Yeah, exactly. And we'll have some other goodies for the first people to arrive. So get there early, come hang out with us, and really help come, you know, be with us as we are continuing to heal with culture and reclaim Indigenous health.
1: Yeah, again, it's a Base Camp Facility, 6202 Bloomington Road in St. Paul. And it's right, if people are driving by that area off Highway 5, I believe, in 62 around there, you can see it off the road. And it's right next to, Well, it's next to the Boy Scout building there, and it's a beautiful old kind of an armory building. It's very cool.
2: Yeah, and I think they'll have some activities for kids as well. Like there's it's a training facility, and so they have a climbing wall inside, and I'm pretty sure the climbing wall will be open as well, so you can do some physical activity.
1: Wow. I'm going to have to try that out. No, I'm not.
2: Yeah.
1: No, I'm not. I'll break a hip. But that's part of getting old and knowing your limitations, and also getting tested and exercise and things like that, because this is a serious thing, but it's also a celebration of life. And I love that, and love and hope, and, you know, anything else that you have, what would like to talk about, Wyatt?
2: I think just like wanting to also give people a heads up that as we start preparing for our next awareness campaign coming up in November, it is Lung Cancer Awareness Month. And so that will be our Sacred Breath campaign. So again, follow us on social media, sign up for our newsletter so you can stay up to date with all the latest happenings and how you can get involved and support the work that we do.
1: I also want to mention that you have a presenting sponsor, B1. Do you want to mention, give them a shout out too?
2: Yeah, B1 sponsor. So our presenting sponsor, B1, has been one of our collaborators that we've started working with. And so, you know, during the... At some point during the agenda, I'll be doing a kind of like a fireside chat with some of the B1 staff to talk about, you know, what their work with Native communities looks like and how they're helping to provide support to the work with ACAF, and how they want to do, thoughtful, intentional community engagement with Native populations. So that will be, I think, a 10 to 15 minute conversation where we kind of highlight what some of their initiatives with us look like.
1: Wow, that's excellent. Again, it's at the Base Camp facility in St. Paul, Minnesota. It's American Indian Cancer Foundation's Powwow for Hope, Dancing for Life and Future. Thank you so much, Wyatt, for stopping in. This is really, it's just been awesome.
2: Thank you for having me. Really appreciate it.
1: Wow, we'll have to do it again. This was great. Hey, wow, it's amazing, this powwow is really, really an awesome powwow. Over the years, I think they've had like dignitaries come in, and I know like years ago, I saw, I think running for the first time was Lieutenant Governor, and the governor stopped in, and matter of fact, we did a live radio show out of there one year. It was really, really, really amazing, and really excited to be a part of this and promote this. This is one of the good powwows, and I just wanted to say that. And wow, again, American Indian Cancer Foundation doing work in the community, and we're really excited that they came on and talked about the 14th annual Powwow for Hope, Dancing for Life, Love and Hope, and really. That's what it's all about. Hey, this is Native Roots Radio, and we're going to have Wendy up, and I'm going to have Wendy come on real quick and give us a preview of what you're going to talk about, Wendy. Hey, good to see you, Wendy.
4: Hey, everybody. I'm excited for my segment. Well, today I saw some beautiful beings on the boardwalk, and I'm going to be talking about them. So you'll have to wait to find out what they are and what they're about.
1: Right on. Hey, this is Native Roots Radio, and we'll be right back after this short break. Please stay with us. Ho!

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2: In this portion of the show, we'd like to bring awareness to our wolf and bear populations throughout Turtle Island. Say no to the hunts.
3: Oh! Oh.
4: Why do I still laugh at the bear every time? Hey, this is Native Roots Radio, and we have Wendy Pilot coming on. Please introduce yourself with our sacred animal portion here. Great to see you, and thanks for coming on.
5: Yeah. Hey, everybody. My name is Hana Jihihani, and that means cares for them. And I was given that name by my Dagger Curtis. Curtis goes by Mashke Hana Jingo, which means walks on white clouds. I'm a policy volunteer for Humane World for Animals, and I work on animal issues at the local and state level. It's always my pleasure to do that. I am here in Long Beach, New York, on Long Island, and very close to the Atlantic Ocean. And I walked today on the boardwalk, which is parallel to the Atlantic Ocean. And it was really weird because I kept seeing these monarch butterflies fluttering around. And I said to myself, my gosh, it's October 5th. Why are these monarch butterflies still around? What are they doing? And, you know, I wasn't really sure. And they were on this yellow plant, which I did look up, and it's goldenrod. So they were on these plants. So I just did a little quick research and I found out. But before I start talking about the monarch, I just want to say that many indigenous peoples, butterflies have carried meanings that go beyond their beauty. In some Pueblo traditions, butterflies have been associated with rain, fertility, and prayers for abundance. The Hopi, for example, have a traditional butterfly dance connected to hope for rain and good fortune. And a lot of other indigenous people look at the butterfly for transformation and the future and that type of thing. So I just wanted to say that first. But I was really surprised to see the monarch butterflies. And I must have seen, I don't know, 25, 30 of them, like really
4: what?
5: Flying a lot. And wow. It says here that it's not unusual for them to be here on Long Island this time of year. And they are on those golden root plants to get their nectar to fatten themselves up because they have a 2,000 to 3,000 mile journey south to Mexico.
4: Wow.
5: And that's where they're going to be, in the mountains of central Mexico. And that's where they go. And they're on their way. That's why they're here. And I just think that it's so amazing because on the boardwalk today, it was very windy. I don't know. I think they had the 20 mile an hour wind gusts. And I just feel like these monarchs are so fragile. And I can't even believe that they could fly in these wind gusts. I was hardly even able to walk. But it says here that October is a great time to see them on Long Island. Coastal areas can become a important stopping and fueling points during migration. And Long Beach's location along the Atlantic Ocean and the coast can make it particularly good place to encounter migrating monarchs. So I took a bunch of pictures of them today because they were just so beautiful, and there were so many of them. And unlike the generations born earlier in the summer, these monarchs enter a reproductive phase called diapause. Their job is essentially to survive the journey south, overwinter, and eventually begin the journey north.
4: Wow.
5: And again, they need this nectar, and they don't eat the flowers. They drink nectar with their long straw-like proboscis, it's called. They need enormous amounts of this nectar to build up fat reserves. And those yellow flowers, which is funny because there's a funny story. about these goldenrod plants that I've read about, and they really offer a lot of pollinators winter and end of season food. So they're important to have in your house. And I went on and through the devil Amazon, I bought goldenrod seeds, and they were quite expensive. I remember they were like $25. So I was like, I really want these in my pollinator plant. I don't have time to go to the store. Let me just get them. I ordered them. And honestly, I thought I was going to get like a big giant bag, big giant bag of goldenrod seeds to plant in my pollinator garden. And what it was, honestly, it came and it was just one little envelope with maybe 25 seeds in it.
4: Wow.
5: So now what happens? I do that all the time. But anyway, I have to wait for the first frost, and then I'm going to plant them so that they'll grow next year. Because this year in our pollinator garden, we had so many monarchs this year and the year before, and they just stay in our yard and gather all the nectar and pollinate all the plants. And, you know, we just love them. So when I saw them out today, I was really, you know, happy to see them. They kind of just boost my mood. They're just so beautiful. And, you know, the job that they have to fly all those thousands of miles is really astonishing to me, being such a little fragile creature.
4: Mm-hmm. Yeah, definitely.
5: So it says here, too, that they don't necessarily fly south in a straight line. Monarchs use the sun as a major navigational cue and can travel relatively long distances each day, stopping to feed and rest along the way. So that's what these monarchs were doing. And why they're so important to us is, well, first of all, they are pollinators, and we know that we need pollinators. Mm-hmm. They move from flower to flower. Pollen can be transferred between plants. They aren't as important as bees for pollination, but they are part of the larger pollinator community, and they support biodiversity. Monarchs are part of a much larger web of plants, insects, birds, and other wildlife. A landscape that supports monarchs generally provides resources for many other species, too. So we know that our yard, not only do they have monarchs in it, we have many, many bees in our yard and all kinds of creatures. So I'm really happy to have that pollinator garden of ours instead of having a green lawn that we waste water watering and then waste time cutting. So I'm glad we don't do that.
4: Me too. And I just got to tell you, Wen, too, the backyard, we have nightly visitors now, but we

0: on this yeah. earth, they all have a little something to do. So
1: absolutely. Yeah. It's so good talking about this too, and talking about the Monarchs, because I know we both really love them when we're here, you know, in the Twin Cities, but also they're all over and they have that long trek. I learned so much, all these years, Wendy. This is our 10th season together here on Native Roots Radio, and I learned so much during, our sacred animal portion. So a big peeny geeky thank you.
0: Yeah, my pleasure. Go Monarchs.
1: Hey, if you're listening to the show, you're part of the resistance. From Chief Plenty Coops, the ground in which we stand on, it's sacred ground, it's the blood of our ancestors. We need to resist, divest, join a group, run for office. We're still here. We are the seventh generation. We'll see you tomorrow.

0: 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I'm Bobby Wilson. 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
1: Welcome to Native Roots Radio presents I'm Awake, and I'm your host, Wakanja Hade. Welcome back to Native Roots Radio. I'm your host, Robert Pilot. Hey, this is the fun part of the week here. I really love to hear from our producer, co-host, Misko, and talking about things that are happening, maybe some things that she learned this past week with all these great guests. But I'm going to hand the show back over to Misko. Thanks again, Misko.
2: Once again, Buju Gakina Awiya, Misko Gimuan Indigenakaz. Hello, everyone. My name means red rain in Ojibwe. I said this earlier in the show, but I'm going to say it again in case we have any new listeners or people just tuning in. I'm always grateful to be here to share what I'm learning, what I'm doing, what I'm going through, and just keeping everyone up to date on current events regarding, you know, the Native community. Once again, I'm just going to shout out, this weekend is a really big weekend. It's the Twin Cities Marathon that's happening. I'm doing the 10K. I will also be performing in the morning. And I guess there's around 63 Native American registered runners, and it's extremely important to see ourselves represented in something such as, you know, the race. I never thought I would be a person that does this, but here I am. not only does, you know, participating in these cultural organizations that really like influence other people to run really encourage this Native healthy lifestyle. Being able to run also helps me dance, and, you know, dancing not only is good for my physical body, but it's also good for my spirit. It keeps me, you know, mentally sound. It heals my spirit, and dancing is a healing thing. When you dance, they always say, when you dance, you pray, and when you pray, you heal. And in doing that, you're affecting others. And what I've always been taught is when we dance for those who can't. And so for me, a personal story, and Pilot, you were there when this happened. I tore my ACL in high school. And that's when I just started dancing. I started, I took a sewing class in high school. It was like my home ec class. And then there was an after-school program with the St. Paul Indian Ed called, like, Braiding Journeys, and they helped us learn how to make regalia. And in learning how to sew and make regalia, I felt like, oh, well, since I know how to do this, I should start dancing. And, you know, with Barry Hand and, you know, the people, we community members have made an after-school program to start dancing. Started dancing. School year started, played basketball. I think it was like my fourth game. I was finally on varsity and just doing a lot and just feeling really good, you know, getting scholarships to college. And then I tear my ACL, and that is also around the time, you know, Robert also had an injury. We were just going through it that year.
1: That's right.
2: Yeah, we were just both in crutches. I think either you were just getting over it, or yours happened after. I think yours happened first and then my injury happened, but I had to have surgery, couldn't walk for like 6 months, wasn't fully recovered for 9 months to a year, but I tried to speed up the process and healing.

0: my ACL injury because I really wanted to dance. And I do wish I took a little more time to take care of my body because my knees, I'm only 25 and my knees can still feel that pain, that injury. Mm. When it rains, my knees get stiff and I'm like, oh my gosh, there's no way. I'm way too young for this. But, you know, again, during that time, I learned a lot in appreciating the ability to walk. I had to relearn how to walk, relearn how to run and dance and build up that strength. So it is true, like when we dance, we do dance for those who can't. At the time, I was a princess, so I had to represent the Minnesota Indian Education Association. So I still had to go to powwows. I was pulling up in my crutches, still trying to represent. But I was honestly, like, if I'm going to be super honest, I was really envious of those who could dance. And I was, like, upset at myself, like, oh, I wish I could heal faster. But it really taught me to appreciate, even when I couldn't dance, to appreciate watching other people dance and spectating. Mm-hmm. And then when I am able to dance, to not take that for granted. So that's why for me, it's really important to, you know, join run clubs or even just go outside and run. But also having a community where not only am I dancing, but also I'm able to, like, stay physically fit and just be able to do stuff like that. Just want to open it up to you, Pilot, if you have anything you want to add to this.
1: Yeah, I remember when you hurt your leg. That was very sad. You should be on the WNBA now, but things happen for a reason, and really we're able to do more beating and things like that with one leg. And things happen for a reason. And I've always appreciated you. And you know what, too, the people that you've taught, I know that you've mentored many people over the years when it comes to dancing and beating and all these things that go along with our culture and being Native. And I just got to give you flowers about that, I know. And then all the things that you've learned over the years, too, and that, you know, helped me learn, too, because, you know, I've just come back to the people roughly around the same time that we met years ago. So that's kind of a parallel story, too, that we could always talk about my journey with the students. And it was weird because yesterday was the 100th anniversary of the school that you went to and that I taught at. And my father, Robert, or Bob Pilot, went to and graduated in 1943. So there's all these connections, right? We're all part of the circle and we all are connected in some way or another. And it's an amazing thing. And I just had lunch with Haley, who's a former producer and also my my niece, and she's doing great. And there's things that are happening in her life because she took a left turn instead of a right turn, and that's the way things happen a lot in life. And there's a path for us all the time.
0: Yeah, it's interesting that you mentioned that as well, in terms of, like, the culture and, like, relearning and getting back connected back to the community, even after all these years. And for me, I think what strengthened my identity was joining, like, youth programming, where I learned my language, I learned how to dance, I learned, food sovereignty, I learned all of these important things in regards to identity, you know, land, language, you know, everything. And what the mentors that I've always grown up with always enforced or told me, like, you are the next generation, you're the next culture bearers, you are the next generation to carry the teachings and the culture. And for me, one way that I was able to learn a lot was to teach it. And so if I didn't know something, and when I learned how to dance, I just started dancing, or at least started going to powwows, I had, like, a few friends that also wanted to learn, and I'm like, you know what, let's just learn together. I'll teach you everything I know, and doing that made me want to learn more. And it's the same with the language. I've taught language classes. I'm currently teaching a sewing class. I remember I taught, I think it was Jaleesa. I went over to her house, and I was doing beading with her, and all these experiences, it's not just me trying to hold on to the culture for myself. It's I want to learn it, and then I want to pass it on to the next person. And I want to do that with everything that I'm doing. And I'm just, I think you do that as well. And this is what we do, is we don't hold on to these knowledge for ourselves. It's we pass it on to the next generation, even if they're older than me, you know, right now I have a lot of elderly women in my sewing class who have never made a shawl. And again, that's the importance of learning these, is because it was taken away from us at one point. It's important that we learn it, we reclaim it, and we teach it so that this is becomes common knowledge amongst our people.
1: Yeah, no gatekeeping, and I appreciate it. Yeah, and that's that can be a thing, especially with my generation. The boomers seem to think they were going to live forever in a lot of ways, and that's whole society. They haven't prepared the next generation as well as they should have. So I appreciate that, what you're doing. Hey, great show today. I appreciate you. I just want to say, we are here. We are here. This is the seventh generation. And
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3: 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We have been called the Indians. 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

We will be talking to the Ojibwe Nation representative, Leonard Peltier, in just a few minutes. We have some music. We have Leonard's son, Chauncey, over here in the corner. Chauncey, wave to us. This is an event of our lifetime for many of us here. For some of us, younger people here, we're just learning about the fact that in our society, we would have a totally innocent figure like Leonard Peltier, like Mumia Abu-Jamal, like Solzhenitsyn, like Nelson Mandela. This is a way that abusive governments operate. And sometimes in the United States, we start believing that we're not in that kind of place, but we are. 49 years and 10 months. And all the while, he stayed a leader of the American Indian Movement. All the while, he was painting these incredible, bright-colored paintings with horizons. He was opening up his vision. He was staying in his land. He was in the Dakotas. He was in the Ojibwe Nation. He was there all the time. And we're so glad that he stayed in his land, in his soul, because that's got to be a reason that he's here with us now. He survived. His spiritual life is so strong. Such an example. Let's start with

0: Thank you, Leonard.
1: Come on, there he is.
2: I thought it was on.
3: Leonard!
1: Stand up! Come on, people!
2: Thank you. Listen, I want to thank everybody for coming and supporting, and I want to thank the people throughout the last 49 years of support and trying to save my life. They tried to execute me a few times, and they weren't able to, of course, but that was because of determination and the people that knew the truth. There was no evidence I killed anybody. Every prosecutor has admitted that. We got it all on record, so you can't. The FBI keeps saying it's not true, whatever. Well, all of a sudden, why are the prosecutors lying? Why are the judges lying? Well, and when it first began, you said they were telling the truth. Okay, but I wanted to express this to you that it was 49 years of a hard battle to trying to get out of. They had tried to give me two other false charges so that they could secure my imprisonment I promised myself after what they did to Fargo, I said, you'll never do that to me again. And I went to trial in Wisconsin, and that was so fake, and so that was so phony too. The jury kicked that out. I could have got to, they were trying to give me 30 years there. And then I went to court in Los Angeles. They're trying to give me 70 years there. And these laws, again, didn't even exist, that they were trying to give me some 70 years. And I kicked that back at him. But that was so they could secure my imprisonment. But with the people's help and all everybody that kept fighting for me, I mean, a lot of loyal people stuck with me all the years. A lot of them gave up a lot to help me. I mean, they gave up their lives, their freedoms, their own security, and they stuck with me. And sometimes I can be an a-hole, I'm sure, and yet they still stuck with me, and here I am. I've been an artist basically all my life. I grew up in poverty here on the Treasure Mountain Chippewa Reservation. My mother's a Dakota. She's from Spirit Lake, and we were poor here. We were on the verge of termination. When I was growing up, we were still living in a concentration type of conditions. We couldn't leave the reservation without a pass to go shopping, and we're talking on the reservation borders. They had a curfew for us. They said we had to be in bed by 10, and I mean, this is something you see in a movie about the Nazis and stuff.
4: Hello, welcome to News from the Natural World. I'm Savitri D. A federal judge has halted the Trump administration's contentious border construction plans in Texas's Big Bend region, including Big Bend National Park, one of the most biodiverse natural areas in North America. Judge Kathleen Cardone, an appointee of former President George W. Bush, wrote the administration cannot build border barrier or related infrastructure or engage in any construction or ground-disturbing activities in the region. Some tropical trees have evolved a clever way to survive drought by taking in carbon dioxide at night, allowing them to keep their pores closed during the hot daytime and conserve water. This water-saving form of photosynthesis, known as CAM, requires substantially less water than plants relying entirely on more conventional forms of photosynthesis. Scientists have long treated the two hemispheres of the brain as a single organ with a shared developmental origin. New research led by Stanford Medicine suggests that what we call the brain is actually two distinct systems that arose separately over hundreds of millions of years of evolution. The new research has found that the human brain appears to combine two ancient nervous systems. One gives rise to structures responsible for essential functions such as breathing and controlling the heartbeat, and the other produces regions associated with abilities such as language, mathematics, abstract thought, and reflection on our own existence. A single-celled ciliate organism, Spirostomum ambiguum, can shrink to one quarter of its length in milliseconds using a remarkable calcium-powered protein fishnet. A tiny aquatic organism made of just one cell can compress its body to one quarter of its original length in under 5 milliseconds, hundreds of times faster than a person can blink. Scientists have discovered that the organism relies on calcium ions and a specialized protein network arranged like a fishnet, which allows it to contract far more quickly than any human muscle. Scientists think this behavior may help the organism escape predators or communicate with other ciliates. An amateur astronomer searching satellite maps for a Quebec camping spot accidentally discovered a massive ancient impact crater. Scientists later visited the site and found shatter cones that confirmed the structure was blasted into Earth roughly 390 million years ago. Earth only has about 200 confirmed impact structures, though geologists believe hundreds more have yet to be identified. The object responsible for the Quebec collision was powerful enough to produce a complex crater structure measuring about 16 miles across. A comparable impact in modern Quebec would have enormous consequences, regional devastation on a scale that would wipe out major cities and have global climate impacts. The impact occurred around 100 million years before a major increase in cratering on Earth that researchers have suggested may be connected to collisions within the asteroid belt. Water doesn't just flow through rivers on the ground. Vast quantities of water also move through the atmosphere, carried by winds from oceans and land before eventually falling as precipitation hundreds or even thousands of miles away. These persistent pathways of atmospheric moisture are often referred to as aerial rivers or flying rivers. A research team led by National Taiwan University has shown that these invisible rivers form organized drainage systems with structures that resemble terrestrial river networks. By analyzing long-term atmospheric moisture transport across South America, the researchers identified four distinct hydrological regions within the continental aerial river system: headwater, drainage, outfall, and plain regions. The study is published in Nature Communications, and the findings provide a new way to think about water resource management. Conventional approaches generally follow surface watersheds or administrative boundaries, but aerial rivers cross both. Land use change in one region can therefore influence rainfall and water availability far downwind. Researchers at the University of Galway in Ireland have found that venomous snakes are significantly more likely than non-venomous species to have colors that stand out against their natural surroundings. Animals use color for many purposes, including camouflage, attracting mates, and warning predators. Being conspicuous can also be a survival strategy. Wasps, poison dart frogs, and coral snakes are among the best-known examples of species whose bold colors warn potential predators that they are dangerous. This study confirmed that while many venomous snakes are not brightly colored, a large number have evolved distinctive colors and patterns. Researchers found that red and yellow coloration is particularly effective at helping snakes stand out against their natural background. The U.S. prison population is declining at an accelerating rate, and prison admission rates are predicted to fall an additional 50% within the next 2 decades, according to new research from University at Albany professor Sean Bushway. The incarcerated cohorts who came of age during the crime boom of the 1980s and 1990s are aging out of the criminal justice system. The generations behind them entered adulthood with far lower rates of crime and arrest. Prison admission rates for people aged 18 to 30 have already fallen 53% since 2000. The largest declines are among black men. Their prison admission rate fell by nearly two-thirds between 2000 and 2023, and the authors of the study project it will fall another 46% in the next decade. In 2000, black men were admitted to prison at 7.9 times the rate of white men. The authors project that ratio will fall to between 2.0 and 2.3 by 2036. El Niño is a climate phenomenon characterized by warmer ocean temperatures across the central and eastern tropical Pacific Ocean, triggering a domino effect that has a broad influence on the weather across the world. This year's El Niño is expected to be the most powerful in over 1,000 years. Not surprisingly, local wildlife is reacting. Olive Ridley sea turtles have been laying eggs on a beach in Orange County, California, the first time any sea turtle species has been spotted nesting on the U.S. West Coast, much farther north than their known territory in Mexico and Central America. Southern California has also seen hammerhead sharks for the first time since the 2015 El Niño, and a whale shark, the largest fish in the world, was also seen swimming near Santa Barbara. Trawlers along Latin America's Pacific coast are reportedly coming to shore with half-empty nets as tuna, anchovies, and other widely eaten fish head to cooler waters. And now, the sounds of extinction. Ancient cottonwood trees on the Arizona border. This week, U.S. Border Patrol agents raided a protest camp in Lojillo in southeast Arizona, removing a tree sitter and making way for contractors to cut down the last standing cottonwood tree in order to build a double border wall. Dubbed the grandmother tree, the cottonwood cut down Monday was hundreds of years old. It was one of several that lined the edge of Border Road, a dirt road that runs along the U.S.-Mexico border in a remote area of Arizona in the San Rafael Valley, about 25 miles east of Nogales. After three cottonwoods were cut down in June, activists set up a tree sit in an attempt to protect the last remaining grandmother tree. At least one person sat or slept in the tree at all times. For 71 days, people camped out just north of the tree and took turns occupying it. With the support of indigenous activists, the protesters in Lojillo started a morning prayer ritual. Every morning, the group would hold a sunrise prayer for the land. It was during that prayer ceremony that Border Patrol agents raided the camp. The cottonwood is a riparian tree. It grows near streams, rivers, springs, seeps, wetlands, and well-watered alluvial bottomlands at elevations below 6,600 feet. Cottonwood trees are used for making baskets, for tools, for musical instruments. They're used in medicine, ritual cremations, and they make for wonderful shade on a hot day. And hear the sound of cottonwoods in the wind.

0: Hey.
1: All of a sudden it was quiet because that airplane that was flying overhead, that airplane that was telling the gun, the officers and the gunmen and the FBI where you were, all of a sudden that airplane ran out of gas and had to go back to the airport. And you were talking about what to do, and then you looked up and there was an eagle, a golden eagle, flying over your houses. Am I right?
0: Oh, yeah, it's a little, that's true about the eagle, but it's a little bit different. As we were trying to get out of there, I stopped and I told everybody that was with me, I said, look, these people are here to kill us. We're probably not going to make it. So let's sit here and let's say a prayer to the Great Spirit. Let's tell them, welcome us home if this is our fate, this is what's going to happen. And so we all said some prayers, and all of a sudden I seen it, so I know this is true. All of a sudden, a big shadow flew up from out of the trees, and this is a big, big bird, and it had to could only be an eagle. And Norman Brown says he's the only one. He was the only one that said that he seen it too. Right after I did, he said, I seen that too. So I said, well, maybe I should follow that. And then so I followed him, and we all followed him, of course. And there was no way, and I swear, there was no way for us to get out of there. We were dead. That was it. We were going to fight to the death. And all of a sudden, these police cars were up by this culvert. And all of a sudden, they all jumped in the car, and they took off. So that's how we got out. We got out of there through that culvert. But that's the way the eagle flew. And I swear to the Great Spirit, that is the truth, man. That is a fact. That was eagle.
1: That eagle
0: was, so we're on the other side of the road now, on the way to school, but they were shooting like crazy. And so I told everybody, lay in the grass, because the plane was flying around us and giving them signals to where we were at. And I said, he's got to run out of gas pretty soon. He's got to just stay hidden. And Anderson, one of them, he almost started, went crazy on us, panicked and started. I had to tell him, shut up and keep quiet. And you get somebody killed, stay quiet. I forgot his name. Anyway, all of a sudden the plane ran out of gas, took off. It had to. Why did he take off? You know. And that was it. We got away. The rest of the way ran up this big hill. I was the last one up there. I made sure everybody got up there safely. But I swear that's true, people. I swear.
1: We believe you.
0: So I know, but we have people say, sure.
1: No, we're not saying that here.
0: Wonka Tonka was with us. The Great Spirit. He had to be. We were supposed to be dead, bro. I ain't shitting. We were supposed to be dead.
1: Many of your colleagues in the American Indian Movement did die mysteriously.
0: Yeah. And the thing was, so here comes a whole bunch of them on the Pine Ridge in cars. All them people, men, women, children, coming up to the roadblocks. And they come to support and cheer for us and all this stuff. Without any fear, but they came. This is in the middle of a gun battle. Two kids in the middle of a gun battle came up on horseback, and I said, what the hell are you doing here, man? They're going to try to kill us. He said, these are our people, too. We come to fight for our people.
1: Earth-a-Luria. Will the Stop Shopping Choir come up? We have to sing a song. We're going to sing a song to you, Leonard. Is that okay?
0: All right.
1: The Stop Shopping Choir, are you here? Yes, come on. We made a song out of your words. These are Leonard Peltier's words. And we made a song out of his words. And while we're coming up here, Leonard, I'm going to identify us again on the radio. This is WBAI Pacifica Live Radio, coming to you from the Quaker Meeting House in downtown New York on 15th Street. Quaker Meeting House. I'm Reverend Billy from the Church of Stop Shopping. We have 300 people here supporting this gentleman who found a way in his spiritual strength and support from people around the world. he survived 2 months short of 50 years in incarceration.
0: I don't know who it is.
1: And Leonard, we're going to sing to you now.
0: All right.
1: Your words. You wrote the words.
0: All right. Thank you.
2: Got it.
1: Okay.

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2: Welcome to the Bioneers, revolution from the heart of nature and the human heart.
3: It's all alive. It's all connected. It's all intelligent. It's all relatives.
4: I've had the honor and privilege of working with Amazon peoples for over three decades. I'm here to tell you these people know these forests and these healing substances far better than we do and far better than we ever will. But the wonder drugs of tomorrow are being turned into a wasteland today. Our organization, the Amazon Conservation Team now, has partnered with tribes to map, manage, and improve the protection of ancestral rainforests.
2: In this program, we hear from ethnobotanist and indigenous rights advocate Mark Plotkin of the Amazon Conservation Team about how scientists are helping protect the people who will protect the land and the age-old wisdom that's imperative for our future. My name is Neil Harvey. This is Shamans and Scientists, Changing the Landscape of Power. In many indigenous languages, there's no word for nature. Why? Because indigenous peoples see themselves as a part of nature rather than apart from it. When the visionary naturalist and environmental philosopher John Muir began his lifelong advocacy for preserving wilderness, nature inspired him for its spiritual and transcendental qualities. Although he recognized its utilitarian value, he spent his life advocating for its intrinsic value, the sacredness of the tree of life itself. But in Muir's Western worldview, a wilderness meant a place without people. So when he succeeded in helping create the first national parks, it resulted in banishing the native peoples living there. Over time, the land suffered for it. What Muir saw as a wilderness was actually a vast, cultivated, and co-evolutionary landscape, consciously and superbly managed by the indigenous peoples living there. They were deliberately affecting the health and well-being of the greater web of life, and in turn, enhancing their own transgenerational place within it. Today, as we hurtle into the sixth age of extinctions, the first caused by the human hand, we face the cataclysmic loss of half the world's biological diversity. And 80% of the remaining biodiversity is on indigenous lands. It's not a coincidence. From Standing Rock to the Amazonian jungles, indigenous peoples worldwide today are standing on behalf of nature and science, putting their bodies on the line to protect the land and the web of life on which all our lives depend. The traditional knowledge they hold is key to the future, and they're finding modern means to sustain it.
4: So let me take you to the Northeast Amazon, where I've been working for many decades, to the country of Suriname, formerly known as Dutch Guiana, one of the most pristine rainforest countries in the world, and to the village of Kwamalasamutu, which is the indigenous capital of the Northeast Amazon.
2: As an ethnobotanist, Mark Plotkin has long explored the relationship between people and plants. Early on, he began studying and working with native peoples of the Amazon. He co-founded the nonprofit Amazon Conservation Team, ACT, to help conserve the vital and threatened South American rainforests. As he began to understand the intimate interdependence of people and place, he developed a biocultural conservation strategy that has led to astonishing successes by merging nature, culture, and high technology. It starts and ends with the land and the rivers and the forest. Mark Plotkin spoke at a Bioneers conference.
4: The Trio Indians came to my organization, the Amazon Conservation Team, and said, we want title to our lands. And we went to the government, and they said, where's your map? So now we know, and we want the Amazon Conservation Team to help us. And I said, we will help you. And they said, so you'll make a map. And I said, no, we won't make a map. You'll make the map. We train them to map their own lands. Thanks to our partnership with Digital Globe, these Indians have access to the best aerial photography and imagery on the planet. This gives the Indians the upper hand in dealing with the outside world on their own terms.
2: Plotkin and ACT also work with the Kogi people, who live in the Sierra Nevada de Santa Marta of Colombia. It's the world's highest coastal range and perhaps the most important protected area in northwestern South America. The Kogi are direct descendants of an ancient civilization that views the mountain range as a living being and their people as guardians responsible for nurturing and protecting this rich ecosystem that's also a key regulator of the global climate.
4: These are the most traditional people I have ever met. These are the people who came down from their mountain fastness. This is a Kogi village. If you went there 5,000 years ago, it would look exactly the same. 25 years ago, they came down from their glaciers and said, hey, what are you little brothers doing down there? Our glaciers are melting. And everybody said, ha, ha, ha, look at those funny little white hats. Well, we didn't listen. We ignored the canaries in the coal mine talking about climate change. And using these types of Google flyovers, we can put the power of technology in their hands. This mountain is the ultimate rain and water source in northwestern South America. All of the major rivers come out of there. And the Kogis protect these forests, protect these glaciers, and go down to the ocean, the source of all life in their cosmology, to protect their sacred sites.
2: The Kogi partnered with ACT and the Colombian Ministry of Culture to purchase an area of coastal land that was once part of their ancestral territories. It's home to a chain of 54 of their sacred sites. They'd lost much of the land to colonization, violence, civil conflict, and pollution. Now the land is being restored. The local flora is recovering. A sustainable water system supplies drinking water as well as irrigation for small-scale agriculture, crayfish, and crab populations. And the Kogi have revived their traditional practices at the temple site, in part by adding technology to the mix.
4: And they are always making pilgrimage from the sea to the mountaintop to provide offerings to the gods, to make it down to the sea to collect seashells to crush, to chew with their coca, which is their sacred plant, which releases the alkaloids. They're mapping spiritual connections that we can't see, because we're not Kogis, and they're using technology to do it. So the original maps made by Westerners flying over these rainforests were blank, a few rivers. These maps show that these are rainforests full of wonder and meaning, and these people know them far better than we do. A single map can have a single icon on it, and when you click on the icon, it opens up with a story, a legend, or ecological information, or medicinal history. Our organization, the Amazon Conservation Team now, has taken this methodology and partnered with tribes to map, manage, and improve the protection of ancestral rainforests.
2: The Amazon is home to the greatest biodiversity on the planet. It also plays a vital role in governing the global climate. Its indigenous people embody a living cultural treasure and a vast trove of knowledge, such as the healing power of plants. That's what first drew Mark Plotkin there. In the early 1970s, he dropped out of college and took a job working in a biology museum at Harvard. A friend encouraged him to take a botany class with the legendary ethnobotanist Dr. Richard Evans Schultes, who worked with Amazonian indigenous peoples to learn about their knowledge of medicinal plants, including the hallucinogenic ayahuasca. Schultes was among the first to sound the alarm about the destruction of the Amazon and its peoples. His work inspired Plotkin to become an ethnobotanist. He studied at Harvard, Yale, and Tufts, then joined the Schultes team at the Harvard Botanical Museum as a research associate. He spoke with us at a Bioneers conference.
4: Well, I was 19 years old, and I was in search of adventure and romance, and what could be more adventurous and romantic than running off to the rainforest in search of magical plants? So unlike a lot of my colleagues who've outgrown this, I haven't. I'm still doing it. You know, working with shamans, it's kind of like that little Chinese box puzzle you have as a kid, where you open up a little box to find out what's the surprise inside, and there's another little box. And you open that a couple of times, you get to the smallest possible box, and you open it up, and there's another box inside. That's what working with shamans is like.
2: Plotkin has spent decades in Central and South America as a shaman's apprentice, which is also the title of his best-selling book. He was and is awed by their knowledge as well as their wisdom. He watched one shaman relieve his arthritis by stirring up an anthill with his elbow so the ants would bite him. It worked. One of Plotkin's favorite examples of an unusual source of medicine is a fungus called cordyceps.
4: Cordyceps lives quiescent on the forest floor and waits for insects and arachnids to go past. Once they do that, the fungus attaches itself to the insect exoskeleton. Once it's done that, the fungus burns a hole in the insect exoskeleton. It inserts itself inside the insect exoskeleton. It then proceeds to devour virtually all of the insect's non-vital organs. Once it's done that, the fungus invades the insect brain, eating only a part of the insect brain, causing the insect to climb to the top of the tallest tree in the forest. Once it does that, the fungus eats the rest of the insect brain, thereby causing the insect exoskeleton to split open, thereby allowing the fungus to release its spores 120 feet above the forest floor. This is why ethnobotanists do not read science fiction. This fungus is a source of cyclosporin. This is an immunosuppressant that makes organ transplant surgery possible. Nature is a deep treasure chest of mysteries, and most of them still remain. I'm here to tell you these people know these forests and these healing substances far better than we do and far better than we ever will. And here's a case in point. I was co-teaching a class in conservation and healing with the great trio shaman Amashina a few years ago in the Brazilian Amazon. I developed a terrible case of conjunctivitis, pink eye. And there was a physician taking our course, and I asked her if she had any meds, and she said, yeah, I've got some pills and some salve. If you take the stuff, you'll be better in 4 days. I turned to Amashina and said, what do you got? He gave me this cat and the canary smile and said, give me your machete. He walked over to a palm tree just a few meters away, scraped off the bark, peeled it, squeezed out the sap, dripped it into my eyes, and 3 hours later, my eyes had stopped itching, and the next morning I woke up and my infection was gone. Who would you rather be treated by? Shamanic medicine is based on two pillars, as is our own medicine. Our own medicine is based on chemistry, what's in the pills, and technologies, MRI, CAT scans, blood work, x-rays. And shamanic medicine is based on chemistry as well, what's in the plants, and the lichens, and the insects. It's also based on magic. Spirituality, the placebo effect, the invisible world, whatever you want to call it, it can't be explained through the prism of Western science and language. But sometimes it works when our own medicine falls flat.
2: In his decades of experience, Mark Plotkin says he's witnessed over and over again how shamanic medicine can sometimes cure the diseases the West cannot. Diversity is a virtue in medicine, too.
4: Western medicine is the most sophisticated system of healing ever devised, but it's full of holes. Where's the cure for cancer? Where's the cure for acid reflux? Where's the cure for depression? Where's the cure for PTSD? Western medicine doesn't have it. What kills white people, according to the shamans I work with? Worrying about worry. Stress. So clearly these people know something that we don't. Clearly there's something in our spiritual practices which is not fulfilling the people, because that's why they're going off to India, or that's why they're going off to the Amazon. And the point is not to argue that Indians know everything, that shamans know everything, the Chinese medicine can do everything. This is the warp and woof of diversity, and different people do things. Well, look, if acupuncture didn't work, why are there so many Chinese people? clearly acupuncture does some things right. It can't do everything, but neither can Western medicine, neither can shamanic medicine, neither can Ayurvedic medicine. That's why I think it's important to preserve all these traditions. Big issue in our culture is fertility. We all know women who turn 40 and decide it's time to get pregnant and it doesn't work. Okay? And we also all know women who gave up, did all the fertility treatments, didn't work, gave up and adopted a child and then got pregnant and had a baby afterwards. Why is that? The shaman said because they stopped worrying about it. It was stress. And I've seen shamans time and time again bring success to women who doctors had failed. Now, can all shamans, you know, get women pregnant by these means? Obviously not. You know, if your fallopian tubes are tied in a bow, it's not going to work. If you're not producing eggs anymore, it's not going to work. But when you have women who are sort of at the end of their reproductive life, who are freaking out because nothing's working, and they had the thermometer and the yin-yang, and they stood on their head, and they spent $10,000 and $20,000 going to the doctor for these really dehumanizing treatments that didn't work. And these medicine men or medicine women can come in and wave their hands over them and give them something to drink, take them through an ayahuasca session, and they have a healthy baby girl or boy. I mean, it's pretty convincing stuff. And in a world increasingly stressed out, in a world increasingly polluted, in a world where more and more people get cancer and all sorts of other things, isn't there a need to honor these traditions and protect them? And if we can do it in an honest and reciprocal way, bring them to the masses. Not to say let's go to the rainforest and find the cure for AIDS or bird flu or cancer or acid reflux, and somebody here makes gazillions of dollars, because that's really kind of been the history of the way we look at tropical plants. But let's come up with this new paradigm that everybody at Bioneers is talking about, of sharing and honoring and working together. That's the way the world should be.
5: ACT has worked with tribal leaders in Suriname to create a shamans and apprentices program. Four village-level clinics now provide a training space for apprentices to observe shamans and senior healers practicing their medicine. As scientists and shamans come together for a common purpose, what's in store? More from Mark Plotkin when we return. I'm Neil Harvey. 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

0: 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You can also sign up for our newsletters. That's Bioneers.org. Although the far-reaching conservation goals Mark Plotkin and ACT have accomplished have earned them copious awards and acclaim, he knows how daunting the challenge is. All environmental victories are temporary, as the saying goes. The work is never-ending in the face of extractive industries, corporate bioprospectors depleting and patenting medicinal plant resources, and the rapidly shifting patterns of climate disruption.
1: So the most pristine rainforests of the world are in the Amazon basin, where I have the privilege to work. And the rainforest has not revealed all of her mysteries. But the wonder drugs of tomorrow are being turned into a wasteland today. With the felling of the forest, uncontrolled mining, the wonder drugs are being turned into smoke and nothing more. And something else. Isolated and uncontacted tribes. Isolated and uncontacted tribes hold a mystical role in our imagination. These are the people

0: cartographers to teach the Maroons how to preserve their oral history, their culture, and their rainforests as well. And we've done this now throughout South America so that the Indians are working with the Maroons, the other Afro-Americans, the campesinos, the peasants, the caboclos, the Brazilian peasants, and the governments as well. Good conservation is about building alliances and bridges and bringing people together to make a better common tomorrow.
1: Mark Plotkin's biocultural conservation vision works on the ground. The successes are real. But in the face of the scale and speed of destruction, he believes we need to aim high.
0: When I started the Amazon conservation team with my partner Liliana Madrigal, about 8% of the Amazon was in national parks. About 25% was indigenous reserves. Conservationists didn't care about Indian reserves. They cut down trees, they hunt monkeys. Now they realize that these indigenous lands are better protected because these people will lay down their life to protect it. They have poison-tipped arrows, they have shotguns. So now you have 25% in national parks, which by and large are not protected particularly well. You have indigenous lands, which are protected typically quite well. You have Indians who now want to protect the national parks because that's our next door neighbors, and they don't want the gold miners or the gun runners in there. That's half the Amazon if you put those together and you manage it correctly. So yeah, it's a great goal. But if your goal is let's protect half the Amazon or not, you know, you're shooting for the stars here. You know, I say let's protect it all and settle for 75%. Or let's shoot for 75% and protect 50%. Instead of having this grand goal and failing at the village level. You go to most of these villages, you don't see any conservation organizations. Work at the grassroots level may sound sexy and romantic, but it's hard. It's hot. There's always personalities. There's always politics. There's always gold miners. There's always politicians. There's always loggers. You know, one of the great failings of the environmental world is you win a battle and you think you won the war and you go home. You set up a national park and you go home. Like, dudes, you set up a national park, there's a chainsaw sale in the nearest town because they think it's a tragedy of the commons. Now it doesn't belong to anybody. Nobody will protect it. So when you win the battle, you need to gird your loins for the next battle because it never ends. And unless you're committed for the long term, you're just whistling in the dark. You know, one of the great failures of ethnobotany, and I hold myself responsible for this along with all my colleagues, is we've never gotten it into the university curriculum. And there's very few places you can go and study ethnobotany and get a degree in ethnobotany. So my response is most of the next generation of ethnobotanists should be indigenous peoples. Because let's face it, these shamans will teach their granddaughters and grandsons more than they'll ever teach you or me. And that's the way it should be. But Western science can play an important supporting role. I mean, our shaman's apprentices have smartphones and tablets because they can record this stuff better than with a paper and a pencil. And that's a good thing. So we want them to be scientists, and we want them to be healers, and we want them to be conservationists. And that's a good thing. So it shouldn't be contingent on whether my daughters or your kids become ethnobotanists. And we do need more ethnobotanists around the world in all cultures. But first and foremost, it should be within the traditional cultures themselves. I'm forever besieged by people writing me, usually from Berkeley, saying, I want to be a shaman's apprentice. Where do I sign up? Like, that's not what we do. We don't lead ayahuasca retreats. We don't have ayahuasca clinics for, you know, people to come and drink this stuff. So this stuff is spread around the world, and it's great in terms of increased awareness. But the challenge is on. How do you do this in ways which are respectful? I mean, the shamans say to me, hey, what are you guys doing with our herb? We see plane loads flying out. The forest is being stripped of this stuff. So all these people going to these workshops and taking this stuff, hey, what about, you know, the fact this stuff is being stripped out? What do you guys think about that? What are you guys doing about that? Oh, we didn't know. Right? So does your spirituality stop at your navel, which you're spending too much time gazing into and not worrying about what's happening to the culture that brought this to the world? Not worrying about the vine that, you know, actually grows well in a lot of places now? I mean, I'm worried about that. I mean, that's what the Amazon conservation team is all about. We want to protect the rainforest, and we want to protect the rainforest Indians because they're inseparable.
1: For Mark Plotkin, it comes down to changing the landscape of power. And there are proven strategic initiatives that don't require gobs of money.

0: or rewriting lots of laws.
1: So let me conclude on a note of hope. We're building guard posts to keep the outside world at bay. No miners, no loggers, no missionaries. We're manning that post with the Colombian National Park Service and local indigenous peoples. The Witoto tribe to the south of Chiribiquete are mapping their lands using our methodology to keep the outsiders out and protect their isolated, uncontacted brothers and sisters. And we've created an indigenous park guard force to protect these rainforests, these plants, these animals, these lichens, these healing, magical mysteries. So, in conclusion, the question is, what's the fate of these people? Shamans say it's all interconnected. I believe, and I know I'm not the only one here who believes this, that it's all interconnected. Their fate is our fate. We're pioneers. That's better than pioneers, because we don't leave environmental destruction and cultural genocide in our wake. So as pioneers, let's blaze a trail to a world in which indigenous peoples map, manage, and protect their lands. Let's blaze a trail to a world in which climate change is for the better, not the worse. And let's blaze a trail to a world where these shamans live in luxuriant forests and cure themselves and us with their magical plants, their hallucinogenic lichens, and their sacred frogs. Thank you very much. Thank you all. Onward.
0: Diversity also applies to motives. Whether you fight to conserve the Amazon and its indigenous peoples for its remarkable medicines, or for the profound value of traditional indigenous knowledge, or for the cultural survival of these living cultural treasures, or for the global climate, or because nature has intrinsic value, or because life is sacred. Mark Plotkin, On the Path with Kindred Spirits Blazing Trails to Save the Land and Shooting for the Stars. 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Executive producer, Kenny Ossibel. 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Senior producer and station relations, Stephanie Welch. Associate producer and program engineer, Emily Harris. Interview recorded by Jeff Westman. Production assistants, Caleb Wenzel Fisher. And I'm host and consulting producer, Neil Harvey. Thank you for listening. 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We'd love to hear from you. This is program number 214.
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1: From WHYY in Philadelphia, this is Fresh Air Weekend. I'm Tanya Mosley in Los Angeles. Today, actor, comic, and MC Murray Hill. He's performed and hosted drag king shows and queer cabarets for decades. And his life was the inspiration for his character Fred on the HBO series Somebody Somewhere.
2: Fred Rococo is me dialed down to like a two.
1: He writes about his early life, career, and developing his onstage persona in a new memoir. And we also hear from actor Michael Douglas. He's one of the most recognizable actors of our time. But early in his career, many still knew him as Kirk Douglas's son. He also has a new memoir in which he tells his story through 12 of his films, tracing the moments his work and private life collided. Also, Maureen Corrigan reviews the new graphic book, The Two Saddest Kitchens. First News.

0: This is Fresh Air Weekend. I'm Tanya Mosley. Terry has our first interview.
1: My guest Murray Hill calls himself Mr. Showbiz. He played one of the big-hearted characters in the HBO series Somebody Somewhere about a community of friends in Manhattan, Kansas. His character, Fred Rococo, was a soil scientist and professor and a trans man with a great sense of humor. He was also the host of the queer cabaret that was held at the Presbyterian Church in Manhattan, Kansas, under the guise of using the space for choir practice. In real life, Murray Hill is the persona he created to MC innumerable drag king, burlesque, and music events, including the first TV drag king competition series called King of Drag. His influences include old school comics like Don Rickles, Buddy Hackett, Dean Martin, Phyllis Diller, Toadie Fields, and Joan Rivers, and musicians like Elvis and Tina Turner and Sammy Davis Jr. In the New York Times, he was described as having a look that brings to mind a 1970s Las Vegas lounge singer crossed with a 1950s Borscht Belt comedian. But eventually, Murray Hill stopped being just a persona and became his full-time identity. In his new memoir, Showbiz! My Life as a Middle-Aged Man, he writes about being brought up by a punitive, always angry, conservative Catholic mother who wanted Murray to be an obedient feminine daughter. Murray's father basically ignored him. After years of separating himself from his traumatic childhood, Murray realized he needed to acknowledge and stop suppressing those painful memories. As he describes different chapters of his life, the tone of his memoir keeps shifting between very funny and very pained, but punctuated with wisecracks. And I should say, too, I think you're great. I love Somebody Somewhere. I love the memoir. And I love what you're wearing.
2: Thank you. And, you know, I'm trying to be the best dressed guy on an audio show.
1: Okay, so Murray, you heard me introduce you. You have introduced so many events and so many people. I would like to know, if you're willing, how you would introduce yourself or this episode.
2: So I would kind of do a little bit of the tone of the memoir for my introduction for you. Because, you know, I used to listen to you in the 80s, Terry.
1: Oh,
2: when I
1: wow.
2: When I was an undergraduate in Boston in Harvard Square, I worked in like a photo lab. And the days were long and boring. And all of us came together to listen to it to make the days pass. So I feel like I've known you forever. So this is what I would say. Ladies and gentlemen, and I can say that now because this administration thinks there's only two genders, and I'm both of them. He started off in New England as a little kid, and now he made it to the big time on NPR, his career highlight happening in real time at 54 years old. Please welcome Mr. Showbiz, 5'4 and nothing more, Mr. Murray Hill.
1: Yay. That's great. Mine was more informative. Yours was a lot more fun. So let's get a couple of things straight here.
2: Not too straight, Terry.
1: So Fred Rococo, your character on Somebody Somewhere, was inspired by you, Murray Hill. What's the difference between the character you portray inspired by you and you?
2: Fred Rococo is me dialed down to like a two. You know, I have a very big personality, as you could probably already tell.
1: And big lapels.
2: And big lapels, too. Can you add a rim shot sound effects to this? This is good. Fred was more calm than I am. But what we did share was enormous heart and wanting to connect with people through our heart and not how we identify and not through our circumstances. So Fred is like me with bad purple clothing, no mustache, and, you know, kind of subtle.
1: So I'd like you to compare who you are now to who your mother thought she was raising.
2: Today, here, I am my full, authentic self. And I feel like this is who I was when I was born. And when I was growing up, you know, I feel like starting at 1 year old, that natural personality, who I am, was suppressed. So I think for whatever reasons, my mother, in her mind, I was her daughter and I was a girl. and I was going to be raised as a girl and do things that girls do. So then you also throw in Catholicism on there, mm-hmm. and the way that Catholicism treats boys and girls growing up and all that stuff. I didn't always have a mustache on and a suit, but I've always looked like a tomboy. You know, I don't look that different. So it was just incongruous from day one. And so I left a place where I was not welcome or cared for or seen and went to college. And then, but it wasn't until I got to New York and found my people that I actually was like, oh, I can actually be this person. It's okay.
1: Well, you started off drawing, right? And mm-hmm. went to art school, discovered photography, fell in love with that, loved all of the kind of outsider photographers like Nan Golden, Diane Arbus, people who took pictures of people on the margins of society. And then you decided to start photographing drag shows and gay pride parades. What was the transition where you decided that that's what you wanted to photograph?
2: Well, when I was at Boston University in undergrad, the photography department was down in the basement. And I had a professor, Stephen Frank. He was a real maverick. You know, Boston was very conservative. And then you go into this basement and you've got this maverick professor. And I can't say what he saw in me other than maybe just curiosity and, you know, a student that wanted to learn and pay attention. He gave me Diane Arbus's catalog of her book and the book of Nan Golden, Other Side. Now, up until that point, Terry, there's no internet, no queer people on TV. So I had never seen this world or these people. So I think I innately was relating to what I was seeing, but I didn't have the consciousness of what, you know, I was looking at, except that I was mesmerized. So I wanted to go find those people.
1: So that was in Boston. Then you moved to New York. And at the time, the East Village is like the center, the hub of queer culture. Lots of queer clubs. And you decide you want to try this yourself.
2: Yes.
1: But also, you notice that like there's a lot of like drag queens. But where are the drag kings? The people dressing as men. Talk about that a little bit, like how you came to that realization and what you thought your role should be in helping to correct that.
2: So the second weekend I moved to New York, I went to Wigstock on the West Side Highway. And Wigstock was a huge drag festival put on by Lady Bunny. So it was like probably like 40 drag queens on the bill. And within 15 minutes of arriving, I had an epiphany. And it was almost a little bit of a detachment because I looked around and I was like, holy crap, there's no lesbians here. There's no drag kings here. There's no butches. It was all drag queens and gay men. So, you know, I really didn't see anybody like me. So a day later, I went and looked at a magazine, which is a for the young people out there, it's a printed piece of paper that had listings on it. You remember, Terry, you could get these little gay magazines and you could find out what club to go to every night. So the paper was called HX for Her, and there was a listing for a drag king pageant at the Hershey Bar. So, you know, I had my big Pentax camera with a huge flash, and I told the door person I was from the Village Voice and that I was reporting on the pageant, and they let me in.
1: And that wasn't true, by the way. You were not from the Village Voice. You were faking that.
2: Yes. So I went into that pageant, and it wasn't campy like the drag queens in Boston or Wigstock that I had photographed. And it didn't have the humor. It didn't have the camp. It didn't have the loud dance club music. It was very masculine. It was almost more about passing. And I took these photos from these early pageants of these drag kings, and my mind was working in overtime. I was like, okay, well, there's not a campy, schlubby, you know, drag king on the scene doing jokes, right? It was all serious. So, you know, I really saw a window there, and I jumped on the other side of the camera, and I became what I did not see.
1: So you were inspired in part by Borscht Belt comics. And
2: yes.
1: You saw some of them on The Tonight Show back in the Johnny Carson era. What is it that you loved about them that you incorporated into Murray Hill on stage?
2: So when I was watching Johnny Carson every single night when I was a kid, he was on at 11:30. And after living a tough life at home, everybody would be in bed by then, so it'd be quiet. So it was like a very safe, comforting environment. And a lot of America felt like that about Johnny Carson. He was like their uncle.
1: Yeah.
2: So when I watched him and these larger-than-life personalities, it was a world that I had never seen before. And, you know, it was like, try to imagine in a visual way, my life is pretty dark. All of a sudden, my life is in color. And the color comes through as Don Rickles, Dee Martin, Buddy Hackett, Johnny Carson. And I'm like, what is this? And they made me laugh. And they made me feel happy. So, you know, I think that stuck with me as I got older. Because then somehow, you know, 20 years later, I don't look that dissimilar to Buddy Hackett.
1: So I think we should talk about Somebody Somewhere, a fabulous series about a community of mostly queer people in Manhattan, Kansas. And the premise is that Bridget Everett's character, and she's the star of the show, and it's based in part on her life and based in part on your life. She moves back to Manhattan, Kansas, and she becomes part of this community of queer people who have a kind of underground cabaret at the Presbyterian Church, pretending to the church like it's for choir practice. But of course, it's not. And so let's hear a little bit of you being the MC. This is the first time we see you. It's in the first episode of the show.
3: All right. Choose the right way. Who would have ever imagined that these two nobodies would someday make it all the way to this here stage at a Presbyterian church in a dining mall in the eighth biggest town in Kansas? Believe in your dreams, kids. Come on, we did it. So tonight, we're going to do some drinking, some dancing, and some fellowshipping. And our first performer, even though we're not quite ready and the lights aren't set, insisted on coming and joining us right now. So please, let's give her a big choir practice welcome, the incomparable Irma. Come on, Irma.
4: Come on, shake your body, baby, do that conga. I know you can't control yourself. And then don't go. Come on, shake your body, baby, do that conga. I know you can't control yourself.
2: It's been a minute since I heard that.
1: What do you think?
2: Well, I had a lot of lines. You know, I think Bridget, you know, we are bosom buddies, friends for a long time. So she got to New York and wanted to be in the theater community and, you know, a singer, like a traditional theater singer. And, you know, I was in the queer community. But when we found each other, we related on that misfits other sensibility and we instantly bonded. And, you know, the gay community took her in, Terry, with wide open arms. We dragged her in. So Bridget became part of this misfit choir practice community. So that's the very basis of Somebody Somewhere. You know, a lot of people said that me and Jeff and Bridget were so real on the show, that the show was so authentic.
1: I'll tell you something else everybody said. I wish they were my friends.
2: Exactly.
1: I felt that way. I have heard so many people say that.
2: To me, that's what show business is. And I think that show was a gift for all of us. All of us misfits made it to the big leagues, and we got to be who we were.
0: 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His new memoir is Showbiz. More of their conversation after a short break. I'm Tanya Mosley, and this is Fresh Air Weekend.
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0: This is Fresh Air Weekend. I'm Tanya Mosley. Let's get back to Terry's interview with actor and comedian Murray Hill. His new memoir is called Showbiz.
1: I want to talk about your early life because it seems to me that your memoir is an exercise in integrating your past and your present, because there's a real dividing line. It sounds like you had such a really horrible family life. You know, your father was like drunk a lot of the time, paid very little attention to you, whereas your mother was very volatile. She was angry a good deal of the time. You never knew what was going to make her angry, so you walked around as if everything that you could do or say was a possible landmine. And for a long time, you didn't want anybody to know, like, who your parents were, what your childhood was like. And, of course, a lot of trans people, queer people feel that way. But you've really tried to integrate those two very different parts of your life in the memoir by writing about both parts. Why did you feel that you wanted to do that, both for yourself and to tell the public, after years of not having told your good friends about that part of your life?
2: Yeah, I mean, the book started off as me wanting to do service for the community and for the trans kids, because a lot of the feedback that I received from being Fred Rococo was from parents that have trans kids, community members, like, you know, you were such a good role model. You showed my child that you can have a full career, that you can have all this stuff. And I felt a little disingenuous in that the world and the fans and my friends and my people have only seen the end result of the struggle. So even to go back to my family, my upbringing, like Irish, my father never once talked about anything emotional. I never had a conversation with him. So there was no communication, no sharing, no intimacy. So I have that in me, just like a natural, you know, of like, I'm going to keep everything close to the vest. But when it comes to the more traumatic parts of my childhood, I said early on that, and this was a coping mechanism, and it didn't serve me, but I am going to push all of this down and suppress it, that it never, ever happened, because I had so much shame about it. And I didn't want the bad things in my life to be associated with me.
1: Yeah, in your book, I mean, you don't go into detail, and I certainly won't ask you to, but you write that it was physical and sexual abuse. So that's a lot to suffer through, in addition to having parents who didn't seem to care for you. And your mother sounds like she was full of contradictions. You know, she was Catholic, yet she loved Andy Warhol and took you to all of his big museum shows in New York. And, I mean, he was queer, and his art was really, like, outside of the mainstream, and so was the whole scene around him, which was filled with outsiders and filled with people who were trans or queer in some way. And, like, who can explain that?
2: I've tried to, Terry. It's very hard to
1: figure out. Well, it must have been very confusing to you.
2: Yes. It was confusing, and she's still a confusing person to think about. In one hand, I can't say there's a lot of positive things that I got from her, but she did introduce me to artists and Andy Warhol and painters, and from very early. And I was incredibly influenced, and I became a visual artist to start. Now, we didn't do anything together. We didn't speak about anything. We didn't have, with the mother-daughter bond was non-existent. And I learned this later in life, after she passed, that she was a repressed artist. So sometimes I think that makes me understand her a little bit more, because she grew up in a time where, you know, the gender roles were very different. And she didn't feel like she could be an artist And I do think that that was a bubbling of a lot of resentment.
1: Because she didn't have the life that she really wanted to live, and maybe saw you,
2: yes,
1: a responsibility as part of the problem,
2: yes,
1: that had her tied down to this life she didn't want.
2: Exactly. Bingo.
1: When Somebody Somewhere was premiering, she was dying.
2: Mm-hmm.
1: And she wanted to see it. You got a link for her. She liked the show, right?
2: Yes.
1: And so the last time you saw her, which was, you know, about the time of the premiere, you forgave her. Can you explain why you forgave her? Because it seems like she should have been the one, you know, apologizing to you. Why did you decide to forgive her?
2: Because at the end of her life, and this was before Somebody Somewhere came out, this was like the week before, I went to see her in hospice. And the woman that has taken up so much space in my mind and in my life as being essentially a monster was helpless, vulnerable, and almost a humility that she knew that she was at the end of her life. So she felt like a completely different person, Terry. And the way that I felt about her in that room was how I feel about every single other person in my life. Empathy. I saw a woman that has been so tough as nails her entire life, finally, in the last few days, let her guard down. And it was incredibly profound. And in that moment, I was sitting next to her, holding her hand, and I said to myself, I forgive you.
1: It's been great to talk with you. I really enjoyed it a lot, and I think it's great that you've written this book.
2: Terry, I got to thank you. I'm going to get a little emotional, but I told you I listened to you in the 80s. And never in a million years did I think that I would get to sit in this studio and talk to you. It means so much to me. So you can't see me now, but I'm emotional, and I just want to thank you because representation matters so much, and a lot of people are going to hear this, and a lot of people hopefully will read my story and know that you can survive and you can live. So I'm really grateful for the opportunity to be here.
1: And I'm grateful and feel lucky to have spoken with you.
2: Showbiz.
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0: Murray Hill's new memoir is called Showbiz, My Life as a Middle-Aged Man.

0: A new graphic book called The Two Saddest Kitchens by New Yorker cartoonists Roz Chast and Jason Adam Katzenstein has our book critic Maureen Corrigan laughing and feeling better about her own avoidance of the kitchen. It also prompted her to remember poet Edward Field and the tribute he paid to the iconic New York coffee shop. Here's Maureen's review.
1: I've never cared much about cooking. Blame my mother. A woman of her generation, my mother never questioned that even when she was working as a secretary, it was her job to get dinner, or supper as we called it, on the table every night for me and my father. She served up a meat and two veg most weeknights, horn and hardart fish cakes on Friday, and a roast on Sunday. But she also often declared that she hated to cook. This endless production line of hot meals occasionally ground to a halt. Whenever I had a half day off from school, my mother would pick me up and say, with guilty excitement, "Let's go into the city. I'll get Dad cold cuts for supper." The city, New York, was a quick subway ride away, and we'd wander around a department store or sometimes go ice skating in Rockefeller Center. Once in a while, we'd stop into a coffee shop for an early clandestine supper of our own, grilled cheese sandwiches and egg creams. Those escapades left me with an abiding love for New York and a belief that food was mostly just fuel for the more interesting things to do in life. It turns out that Roz Chast and her fellow New Yorker cartoonist, Jason Adam Katzenstein, agree with me. They've co-authored a new graphic book called The Two Saddest Kitchens, in which they chronicle, via what they call a comics conversation, the fear and shame sparked by their own apartment kitchens and their lack of interest in cooking anything in them. Chast, for the record, also has a home in Connecticut, where she seems to have replicated the existential despair of her city kitchen. Lest this subject sound off-putting to you enthusiastic home cooks out there, know that the great food writer and chef, Ruth Reichel, has blurbed this book, saying, "I don't think I've ever laughed so hard." I second that blurb. Who among us wouldn't at least smile at digressions here that speculate on the backstory of Mr. Clean and his less obsessive twin, Mr. Clean Enough, or dare to explore what Chast calls the saddest part of her kitchen, also known as the cabinet above the refrigerator, filled with straws from 2004, forgotten marshmallows, and a pointlessly large bowl. Chast's and Katzenstein's senses of humor meld seamlessly. Both are master observers of what might be called the uncanny mundane, where everyday objects reveal their inner weirdness. Take a cartoon by Katzenstein of a refrigerator shelf, upon which sit two tiny plastic takeout containers. The thought bubble above one container reads, "He's coming for me tomorrow. He just has to." The cartoon is entitled "The Very Delusional Takeout Sauce." Those familiar with Chast's award-winning graphic memoir, Can't We Talk About Something More Pleasant?, about coping with her aging parents, will be glad to know they make cameo appearances here. Chast's mother, we're told, shoved a soft-boiled egg into little Roz every day, believing eggs were brain food, and thus leaving Chast with lifelong texture issues about goopy or viscous food. Chast and Katzenstein occasionally turn their gaze to the city outside their kitchens. Intriguingly, they share anxieties about being infantilized by New York, given that it's what Katzenstein calls the greatest takeout city on earth. If eating takeout allows Chast and Katzenstein the time to create more original, unpretentious and hilarious books like this one, I say order on. Before we leave the subject of New York and enjoying food that you don't have to cook, I want to mention that poet Edward Field died last month at 102. Field was gay and out in the 1950s, and like his friend Frank O'Hara, Field wrote simple, often funny poems, many about New York. Here's one of my favorites, called People Who Eat in Coffee Shops. People who eat in coffee shops are not worried about nutrition. They order the toasted cheese sandwiches blithely, followed by chocolate egg creams and plaster of Paris wedges of lemon meringue pie. They don't have parental, dental, or medical figures hovering full of warnings or whip out dental floss immediately. They can live in furnished rooms and whenever they want, go out and eat glazed donuts along with innumerable coffees, dousing their cigarettes in sloppy saucers.
2: Maureen Corrigan is a professor of literature at Georgetown University. She reviewed The Two Saddest Kitchens. Coming up, award-winning actor and producer Michael Douglas. In a new memoir, he looks back on his life and career through 12 of his roles. I'm Tanya Mosley, and this is Fresh Air Weekend.
3: 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And from the estate of Joan B. Kroc, whose bequest serves as an enduring investment in the future of public radio and seeks to help NPR be the model for high-quality journalism in the 21st century.

0: This is Fresh Air Weekend. I'm Tanya Mosley. My guest today, Oscar-winning actor and producer Michael Douglas, has spent much of his career playing men consumed by money, ambition, sex, and control. As Gordon Gekko in Wall Street, he made greed is good a catchphrase. In Fatal Attraction and Basic Instinct, desire turns dangerous. And in The War of the Roses, marriage becomes warfare. And in Traffic, the drug war reaches a father's own family. In his new memoir, One Hell of a Ride, Michael Douglas writes that playing these flawed American men wasn't exactly a stretch. He grew up the son of Kirk Douglas, one of the biggest movie stars of his generation. Michael won his first Oscar for producing One Flew Over the Cuckoo's Nest, a film his father had spent years trying to make so he could star in it. And when Michael later won an Oscar for acting in Wall Street, he thanked his father for helping a son step out of a shadow. But the memoir also looks at what was happening off screen. A troubled first marriage, affairs, rehab, stage 4 cancer, and the addiction and legal troubles of his oldest son, Cameron. Michael tells that story through 12 of his films, tracing the moments when his work and his private life collided. And Michael Douglas, welcome to Fresh Air.
1: Thank you, Tanya, and thank you so much for a lovely introduction.
0: You know, for millions of people, your father was larger than life. He was Spartacus, and you spend a big portion of this book talking about what that meant for you. And you write that when you were young, he was just out of reach. What did that distance actually look like for you when you were a kid?
1: Well, Dad was overwhelming. Just simply as a person, he had an energy, a physical strength, a tenacity that was very unique. And then as he grew and his career grew, I think both of my brother and I, there was a question and an issue of how can we ever be the man that our father is. He was making 5 to 6 movies a year, was really overwhelmed with the pressure and with his guilt of having divorced my mother when I was 5 and my brother Joel was 3. And so when we saw him, because we were growing up on the East Coast with my mother, and when we would come out to see my father, he was so guilt-ridden about not being the father that he had hoped to be, because his father had totally ignored him and given him no attention growing up. So there was a degree of pressure when we came together that he meant well, but there was such an intensity about him that it made it awkward. Mm-hmm. He was also of that generation that physically corrected behavior.
0: He would hit you guys. I mean,
1: he would hit us. Yeah, he
0: corporal
1: would hit
0: punishment.
1: Us.
0: Yeah,
1: corporal punishment, and that was a generation. You know that wasn't so unusual. So the early years were tentative. We admired him, but were slightly afraid of him.
0: You tell some really great stories about your origin growing up. There's a particular story you tell when you're 21 years old and you're actually in college. Your father gives you $10,000 and told you from then on that you were on your own. He also had given you 2 Italian leather suitcases. Yeah. What did you discover you could do with those suitcases?
1: Right. So I turned 21 and Dad said, "All right, son." And he gave me a $10,000 bond, which I was very grateful for. And I know a lot of other people out there didn't have that opportunity. But he said, "You're on your own. So good luck." And I said, "Well, Dad, I'm very grateful. But, you know, I'm in college. And, you know, tuition and expenses." And so one of the major transitions that had happened to me in going to college at the University of California at Santa Barbara, after having kind of grown up in the East Coast, going to private schools, prep schools, all boys schools. You know, many, many schools have a college advisor when you're in high school. And they have these brochures, And I stopped at one of the brochures. It said on the top, Campus by the Sea. And then underneath of it was a picture of a guy walking down the beach carrying a surfboard with two girls in two-piece bathing suits, you know? So I was like, whoa, I want to go there. And, of course, Dad was very happy because he thought, isn't that wonderful? My son wants to be closer to me. And within the first year that I was out there, I started sliding into the artist section. And by my second year, I became a full-fledged hippie. And all the wonderful flower child qualities that still remind me what a special, magical time that was. And, of course, one of them was marijuana. So that was the background that was going on. And I'm still trying to financially get by. And then I realized that my father had one Christmas given me these beautiful soft leather Italian suitcases. And each suitcase could fit 22 kilograms of marijuana. And so I would go back on the holidays back east to see my mother after paying maybe, I think it was like $70, $75 a kilo for the marijuana in California.
2: You became a drug dealer.
1: I became a drug dealer. I did. And I would take these 44 kilos back and sell them like $500. And that was how I was able to get through all that. But it was a story which I didn't tell for years. But Dan kept telling my brothers, Joel and Peter and Eric, you know, look at your oldest brother. He's never asked for anything. You know, he just, and I was in my 30s finally. I said, Dad, I've got a story I've got to tell you. And I told him this, and I still remember, and his mouth dropped. I said, I just want you to know that, you know, but you kind of beat up on the kids about, you know, their needing, but the reason, this is the reason why I didn't need any money.
0: You know, Michael, there's something almost perfect about the way you and your father came to the story of Cuckoo's Nest from two different directions. So he was already at the time one of the biggest stars in the world and saw the character of McMurphy from that story as really the role of a lifetime. And you were in college at UC Santa Barbara, just basically being a hippie, when you encountered the book by Ken Casey about the counterculture that he was writing out of. And years later, after your father had spent nearly a decade trying and failing to get this movie made, you stepped in and you write, it was pure instinct. The truth is, I had no idea what I was doing. I mean, in one sense, you went into this wanting to fulfill your father's dream and make the movie with him as McMurphy. But instead, you eventually had to tell him that he wasn't going to play this part, in part because by the time you were able to get it made, he was too old for this part. Jack Nicholson ended up taking on that role. And I was just wondering, do you think becoming your own man kind of required the courage to disappoint your father?
1: That's a good question. I certainly didn't know that at the time. I knew this was the most difficult thing I ever would have to do, or I had been able to do up to that point, was to tell Dad that he wasn't going to play the part. As the producer, one of the producers, it wasn't simply only my decision. It was the decision of the director, Milos Forman. But it was very hard, because over the years, I recognize how seldom you get a really good part. And this would have been one of Dad's greatest parts to play, and he would have killed it. But 20 years had gone by, and his position had changed in the industry. So it was the hardest decision to tell him. And in the years when he would remind me afterwards, because I did split my producing deal with Dad, and he was able to make more money off of that deal than any picture he had ever made as an actor. But when I took him up to show him the first cut of the movie, when he came out, couldn't have been more of a gentleman. He said, Michael, you did a fantastic job. It's just a wonderful, wonderful movie. and Jack Nicholson did a great job. Mm. So it was a tough moment, and he was a total, complete gentleman about the whole thing.
2: All right, Michael, when Fatal Attraction comes out in 1987, there's something that starts to happen in your career. The men you're playing and the life you're living begin to overlap. This is what you say in the book. Did people start confusing the men you played with the man that you actually were?
1: Well, two things happened, Tanya. One, the combination of the success of Fatal Attraction followed by Wall Street 3 months later, right, was a big breakthrough for me. And when I went up and received my Oscar for Wall Street, I thanked my father because I finally felt that I was out of his shadow. Mm. Those two pictures in that year was when I was felt I was my own man. Now, after that, Basic Instinct happened. And in my personal life, I was a mess. My stepfather, Bill, had passed away. My marriage was in bad shape. My oldest son, Cameron, was having serious drug issues and incarcerated. I was drinking too much and drugging too much right after Basic Instinct, and I went to rehab. And what's great about rehab is you have this anonymity with a group. In my case, even though you knew who I was, but you kind of have committed yourself to protecting each other. What happened was there were a couple of guys in my group who made a deal with a nurse in the office who were able to grab my files out. And they made a deal and sold them to a British tabloid paper. And, you know, whatever there was there, but this brilliant editor wrote an article about me being in rehab for sex addiction, which was not the case whatsoever, but was made for really good print, and everyone went, ooh, very exciting. And because of Basic Instinct and because of Fatal Attraction, it led into that.
2: Yeah.
1: So I've had to deal with this for 25 years, 30 years, however long it's been, with that tabloid story, which created this image.
2: You write pretty candidly about this whole time in your life, including the rehab and your relationship with your son, Cameron, the struggles he dealt with, and the time he served for his choices. And I just wonder, as a parent, how watching Cameron's addiction might have made you actually understand more about your own, maybe that you hadn't before.
1: Well, the predominant one is, had he witnessed me earlier in his life, you know, partaking in illicit drugs that made it easier for him to pick it up. That's a guilt that I have always felt, and I've talked to Cameron about that. We have a history of a lot of celebrities whose parents were drug addicts, and it was detrimental to their development and had to. So I think I certainly assume some responsibility for that. But on the other hand, which is hard, is I know as a parent now how painful and how exhausting it is to have a child under the influence of drugs. And I lost a brother, Eric, in a drug overdose. Mm. And before he died, I watched my father go to these group therapy sessions into his early 80s and listening to Eric complain about his performance as a father and said, you know what? I'm not going to do that. I'm sorry. Whatever mistake I've made, at a certain point in life, you've got to say, we got to move.

0: But I've got two lovely grandchildren, and Cameron's doing great.
1: Your relationship with your father, it changed dramatically in the last third of his life. And there is a particular moment, 1991, he had survived a helicopter crash. And you write that in that time, afterwards, during his recovery, this strong, intimidating man that you knew was suddenly vulnerable. And he promised you that he was going to be different. And several years after that, he suffered a severe stroke and he could barely speak. And you make this connection in the book that your father changed after that crash and the stroke. Your son changed after prison. You changed after your tongue cancer diagnosis. And you write that cancer made you a free man. Free from what?
0: Free from the plus and minuses of being a second generation is you feel a responsibility to your previous generation, i.e. your father, in not wanting to betray him or embarrass them. And sometime after you get a stage 4 diagnosis and you get through it, this is gravy. This time is just gravy. You know, we talk about complaining about getting older, and yet the other choice, the other choice isn't so hot. So, you know, make sure you're still around and it's happy, and just makes you cherish that much more the time you have and how fortunate I have been.
1: This was such a pleasure to talk with you, Michael. Thank you so much.
0: Tanya, thank you. That was really well done, and I really appreciate it.
1: Michael Douglas's new memoir is called One Hell of a Ride. Fresh Air Weekend was produced this week by Susan Nyakundi. Our executive producer is Sam Brigger. Our technical director and engineer is Audrey Bentham. Our interviews and reviews are produced and edited by Phyllis Myers, Roberta Shorrock, Lauren Krenzel, Anne-Marie Baldonado, Teresa Madden, Monique Nazareth, Thea Challoner, Anna Bauman, and Nico Gonzalez-Whistler. Our digital media producer is Molly C.B. Nesper. With Terry Gross, I'm Tanya Mosley.
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0: bonjour aux Albanese Nishinakas, Minoa Gibbison Don, WOJB Anishinaabe Bison de Mumakuk. 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
1: I think that if someone would have tried to say something to me when I was younger, I think that would have absolutely had an impact on my life. 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

0: Buju, Ogbon Nace Kwe, Indigenous Cause, Minawagi Bizadon, WOGB, Anishinaabe, Biznamumukuk, Wainzi Kalinguk Oma, Odawazaga Igining, Ishkoriguning, Ishwaswa Dedish, Ishwaswa Dukbi, Igajogaswa FM. 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

0: Buju, Ogama Nesque, Indigenous Cause, Minawagi Bizadon, WOGB, Anishinaabe, Biznamumukuk. 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
1: I believe that I wouldn't be here if somebody hadn't had a conversation with me.
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Hello and welcome once again to Mountain Stage, live performance radio for the Mountain State of West Virginia. I'm Kathy Matea, and we are here at the Culture Center Theater in Charleston, West Virginia, and we're so glad to have you here and all of you out there in Radio Land. Today, we're excited to welcome back one of the world's most accomplished and highly regarded banjo players, along with his band that features the wonderful singer and guitarist Michael Daves. Tony Trischka's Earl Jam is here. Also, in our next hour, a young musician whose soul and sound are well beyond his earthly age. With a highly anticipated new album on the way, we welcome for the first time Jack Barksdale. And in just a little bit, a roots band out of Cincinnati with contagious energy and a sound that tap dances through the ages. Buffalo Wobbs and the Price Hill Hustle will be out. Well, we're going to open the show with a singer-songwriter whose music is at the intersection of folk, rock, and soul. She grew up in Massachusetts, and she's based out of Boston. She's earned multiple Boston Music Awards over the course of two decades. Her latest album is Together Alone, but she's been working on new music, releasing singles, and she's planning a new album for next year. Her longtime musical mentor and collaborator is Eric Roscoe Amble. He's a producer and guitarist who's played with everyone from Joan Jett and the Blackhearts to Steve Earle and the Dukes. In recent years, he's been an integral part of her live show, and he's here with her tonight along with several other people in this great band. Please welcome Sarah Borges.

0: 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Well, thanks so much, everybody.
1: When I got here to Mountain Stage, it all came back to me. I was last here on November 4th of 2007. I was 12. I'm so grateful to be able to come back again, especially with this band of guys. This is a song from the old days. It's called Daniel Lee. If anyone here is named Daniel or named Lee, I really do apologize because it's a song about a guy who's just a really big jerk.

Well, thanks again. We're so excited about this night of music. And this next song kind of, well, it plays into the role of us driving all the way from our homes in Boston and New York and New Jersey all the way here to West Virginia to play for you. I used to, during the pandemic portion of our lives, drive delivery in the big band van that sits outside. It's parked outside. It's huge. And, you know, my friend Roscoe said he didn't know too many songs about lady truck drivers. So I'm going to fix that. So I wrote a song, and it's called She's a Trucker. And I swear, it's a very imaginative song with not very a very not imaginative name. But it contains some lyrics that you'll get to hear. I'm not sure they're, well, let's just say I'm glad you're all grown up.

Well, hey, thanks a lot. You know, it means a lot to me to come all this way to play music for you people. We're so glad to be here. And on this next song, it's a little story that we've got about a lady from right here in Charleston, West Virginia. She goes on a date to Boston on a Saturday night. I know it's far, but just bear with me, okay? She drives up to Boston for the evening. She's looking for trouble. She gets to drinking. She gets to dancing. And chaos ensues. That's what this next song is about. I'll be playing the part of the lady from Charleston. And Roscoe will be playing the part of the man from Boston.

everyone. This is going to be our last song. I thought I'd like to close with a song from right around that time when we first played on Mountain Stage back in 2007. In 2007, I'm not sure how old I was, but I seemed to be... Thank you. That's right. You reminded me. I was 12. I already told you that. But I seemed to be still in the throes of teen angst. It was a... I'm not sure why I was so sad, but this song is called Ring in the Shape of a Heart, and it's about drinking in a bar and being sad about a dude. You know, all the hallmarks of a good depressing song. But since Mountain Stage is not a depressing place, we're going to play it with a happy smile on our face. My name is Sarah Borges. Mr. Eric Roscoe Amble on guitar, Kenny Soule on the drums, and Keith Vogely on the bass. We thank you so much.

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1: She'll be out this fall on the road with Marshall Crenshaw. You can look for that. And be sure to look for a new album next year, sometime hopefully in the early part of the year. That was Sarah Borges. Well, it's time to welcome our friend and band leader, Ron Soul, to sing a song for us. Ron will be, you can clap for him. Ron will be joined, as always, by our great Mountain Stage band. Ron, of course, leads the band and plays acoustic guitar. That's Ryan Kennedy over there on electric guitar. Bob Thompson is on the piano. Lars Swanson is sitting in on bass today. And Ahmed Solomon is our drummer. And we have Abigail Spangler here with us on vocals tonight. Ron's going to play a song he wrote called Dance Till the Music Stops. Please welcome Ron Soul.

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1: 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Our next guests hail from over in Cincinnati, and they blend traditional folk and Americana with modern rock energy. They have a new album coming this fall called Live at the Purple Fiddle. It was recorded at legendary West Virginia venue, the Purple Fiddle in Thomas, West Virginia. Also, they have a new studio album slated for spring of next year. Their guiding philosophy is simple. If it doesn't stir the soul, it ain't soup. Please welcome back to the Mountain Stage, Buffalo Wobbs and the Price Hill Hustle.

Everybody's famous for 15 minutes, even the worst among us, ladies and gentlemen. Thank you so much. We are Buffalo Wobbs and the Price Hill Hustle from the Queen City of Ohio, Cincinnati. And we are glad to be back here on the illustrious mountain stage. How about it for the host of hosts, Miss Kathy Matea, ladies and gentlemen. If you would have told 14-year-old me that I got to hang out with Kathy Matea backstage, I would have said you were lying. It's one of the coolest things we get to do. We're playing a bunch of stuff off of that upcoming album, as she mentioned. It is a studio release, and it features songs written by a very good friend of ours and a wonderful songwriter, Mr. Daniel Bear, out of Cincinnati, Ohio. He used to go by the moniker of My Brother the Bear, and he no longer does that. He fixes helicopters for a living in Richmond, Kentucky, and he has this catalog of music that needs to be heard. And Wobbs is an old friend of his, and I've known him for many years as well. And we said, well, we've got to do something to get this out to as many people as possible. And so we've got an album called Dear Brother, which will be out in spring of 27, as was mentioned. And this is another song off of that. The song is called The King of St. Paddy's Day. It goes out to all you grandpas out there and all the folks who have grandpas, and the realization that as you grow up and your heroes suddenly become mortal, regular people. But that's okay, because they're still your heroes and you love them for a reason.

Thank you all very much. All right, doing a little swapping around here on instruments, getting ready. I'd like to introduce a couple special members. They're official hustlers for sure at this point. They're all over this new album, ladies and gentlemen. Would you please welcome on the fiddle and vocals and on the keys and vocals, Aaron Smith and Wes Smith, also known as Brother Smith, ladies and gentlemen. Brother harmonies, no waiting. This is a song called Lonesome Town.

Thank y'all so much. When Scott moves over to the bass, we're going to move on to a song off of that live album that was mentioned. Folks, we are very excited. We recorded it at the world-famous Purple Fiddle in Thomas, West Virginia, back in late April of 2024, and it is finally coming out. We're terrible at naming things, so Live at the Purple Fiddle seems very appropriate. I wanted to write a song, just an old stomp and holler tune, and so I did. It's called Run and Hide. It's just one of those that just, you know, get you moving. And here we go. Hopefully it gets you moving. I give you four.

Thank you. All right, we'll switch back, and this will be our last tune for you, a wonderful story song off of this upcoming studio album. Before we do that, a couple of things. I'd like to introduce the band nice and proper for everyone listening at home. On the upright bass, you just heard him on the clawhammer banjo. That's Bill Baldock from Yosemite, Kentucky. On the mandolin, electric guitar, and upright banjo on that last tune, that's Scott Reisner from Verona, Kentucky, ladies and gentlemen. Once again, on the keys, from Northern Kentucky, Mr. Wes Smith back here. Keys and vocals. Fiddling vocals from the same household, ladies and gentlemen, Mr. Aaron Smith. And our man front and center, lead guitar, lead vocals from the west side of Cincinnati, Ohio. That's Matt Wobnitz. You know him as Buffalo Wobbs right down here. Thank you. Ladies and gentlemen, I was born and bred in Alabama, and I make my home in the Queen City of Cincinnati, Ohio. My name is Casey Campbell. I am your MC for...

0: Buju Girgahkun Sindhijna Kaz, Minoa Givizindan, WOJB. 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

again. And welcome, welcome to the second hour of Mountain Stage. I'm Kathy Matea, and I'm so glad you joined us. We are here in Charleston, West Virginia, with a great crowd at the Culture Center Theater, and we're glad to have you out there listening on the radio. Still to come, we have a bluegrass group of the highest order. You cannot find a better ensemble of players anywhere in the world. Mr. Tony Trischka's Earl Jam, featuring Michael Daves. Well, we're going to open this second hour with a singer-songwriter from Texas. He started playing guitar as a child, and he performed his first original song when he was 9. That was 10 years ago. He plays guitar and slide, harmonica, mandolin, piano, and ukulele, but he considers himself a songwriter first and foremost. His influences range from Lead Belly and Howlin' Wolf to Townes Van Zandt and Ray Wiley Hubbard to Johnny Cash and the Carter Family. He has a new EP coming out this fall called Battleground on Cloverdale Records. Please welcome Jack Barksdale.

Thank you. I like to start it off light and fun. This next song I'm going to do, it's called Scam Song. It's also going to be on this new EP. And, I recorded this EP in Memphis with some friends of mine there. A guy named Mark Edgar Stewart produced it, and he's a great songwriter and bassist and producer. Yeah, it was really cool getting to record this. Did it at a Sam Phillips recording service, which is just such a cool place. It's basically been, the decor has been untouched since the 70s. It's a very interesting place. Yeah, here's the Scam Song. This is a song, I guess, deals with some of the same topics as the last one, but I guess in a more fun way.

Thank you. Like was mentioned before, I started playing shows 10 years ago now, which is pretty crazy. And this one I wrote not too long ago, maybe a year ago, and it's called The Wealthy Man's Debt.

Now peace and coexistence can be hard to find, but before you change the world, you got to change your mind. Money and influence, power and greed. What else is there to know? What else is there to need? It will slowly infect all the right and the left until we finally

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I'll do a song here that I wrote called Song of the Artist. And I wrote this song about, you know, all the artists who never really find public success in their lifetime and then go on to become legends after they're already gone. And so here's Song of the Artist.

Well, I think I've got one more. And, yeah, I appreciate y'all so much for listening, and thank you, Mountain Stage, for having me. This last song I'm gonna do is one I wrote with a good friend of mine. I'm from Fort Worth, Texas, and, this is a local friend of mine named Guthrie Kinnard. Just a fantastic musician and songwriter, and, more people definitely need to know about Guthrie Kinnard, so look him up if you can get the chance. And yeah, Guthrie toured around with a lot of great blues musicians throughout his life and career, playing bass, and just developed a great appreciation for blues music and blues history. And I'm also a huge fan of blues and its history, so that's what we wrote this song about. And yeah, it's called Before the Devil Knows.

Thank y'all so much. He has shared stages with Winona, Junior Brown, John Fulbright, and Hayes Carl, among many others. Look for a new EP out this fall called Battleground on Cloverdale Records. That was Jack Barksdale. 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
3: 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Well, we're going to close the show this week with a banjo player who has been dubbed the father of modern bluegrass music. He first heard Scruggs-style banjo on a Kingston Trio album when he was 13, and he became obsessed. And that obsession has never left him for over 60 years now. He absorbed all he could listening to Earl, and he's been cited as a critical link between Scruggs and the next generation of players from Bela Fleck onward. He taught Bela as a youngster, and they became fast friends and have been a mutual inspiration for each other for years now. He's just released Earl Jam 2, his second tribute album to his hero. A few years ago, he was sent a hard drive full of rough recordings from regular jam sessions between Earl and John Hartford. He began pouring through the more than 200 songs and transcribing note for note the solos Earl played. He says it was a revelation. He is here to continue celebrating his hero, and he's invited us to the party. So please welcome back Tony Trischka and Earl Jam featuring Michael Daves.

0: Thank you.
1: Thank you so much. It's really a privilege to be here with all the great acts that have been on just before us. So let's have another hand for all of those fine folks that just were performing for you. I first played Mountain Stage 40 years ago, and I'm now 25. Anyway, so it's great to be back here again. Let's make welcome from Atlanta, Georgia, and also Adams, Massachusetts, and Brooklyn, New York, the bluegrass capital of the world, Mr. Michael Daves. And from Boston, Massachusetts, soon to be from Nashville, Tennessee, the bluegrass capital of the world, please welcome Sam Stage. And from Asheville, North Carolina, formerly from Brooklyn, New York, the bluegrass capital of the world, please welcome Eric Alvar. And let's have a hand for Abigail Spangler, who was just joining us on that last tune, and she'll be back for more. We're going to do a waltz that I wrote, and I don't understand how it works, but you're going to hear it anyway. It's called Escher's Waltz.

Thank you very much. We've recently become acquainted with a group called the Beatles. I just heard about them recently, and in these recordings of John Hartford playing with Earl Scruggs, it was sort of Earl Scruggs Unchained, because a normal recording situation, we'd maybe take one or two solos on a tune. And in these jam sessions, he would play three or four or five and just get into some incredible material. And one of the tunes they did in the jams, which is on Earl Jam 2, is Here Comes the Bride. I'm going down this alphabetical listing. They did that, and they did, and it sounded great. And this is another one that was a little bit unexpected. And we're going to feature Abigail Spangler on this. On the other hand, since she's standing here right now, yeah, she's joining us on the vocal on this one. This is a little bit of Lady Madonna. One, two, three.

Thanks. We're going to do a couple more numbers for you right now. And this is a tune that I wrote maybe 10 years ago. There was a group called the McGarrigle Sisters who were actually on this show. I was a big fan of theirs. And Kate passed a while back. So I wrote this tune for her, and it's called Say Goodbye.

Thank you. Abby Spangler. Thank you so much. We're going to do one more tune. And thank you all for being here. This is such a wonderful show, and we couldn't do it without you guys. So thanks so much for coming out to these wonderful shows. This is a tune that is based on a genre of music that you hear in old-time blues and old-time music. A tune called, I wrote my own Fox Chase. It's a style called Fox Chase, and I wanted to write my own one. And because I'm a banjo player, I wrote some lyrics to this that were just, there's so many lyrics, and poor Michael has to sing these, spitting out these lyrics as fast as he possibly can. So this is called Fox Chase, and thanks again for listening to our portion of the show.

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1: The legend, Tony Trischka.
2: Tony Coles. Yeah, I know. How lucky are we? Tony calls Earl his North Star and his lifetime pathway, and he says he's not the only one that feels that way. And although he's well-rooted in traditional bluegrass, his musical curiosity has influenced much of the progressive bluegrass we know today. Here's a piece of trivia. The first song Tony learned to play on the banjo was Ode to Joy from Beethoven's Ninth Symphony. His latest album is Earl Jam 2, a tribute to Earl Scruggs. That was Tony Trischka and Earl Jam featuring Michael Daves.
1: Yes.
2: Thank you to Tony Trischka's Earl Jam. Our thanks to Jack Barksdale. Thank you to Buffalo Wobbs and the Price Hill Hustle. And thanks to Sarah Borges. Big thank you to our audience, you guys, here in Charleston, West Virginia. And thanks, as always, to you out there listening on the radio. Because without you, there'd be no Mountain Stage. We never forget that. I hope you'll be back next week for a special episode featuring some of our favorites who've passed on, including Todd Snyder, Jill Sobule, Dave Mason, and more.

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Lodging is provided by the Marriott Town Center Hotel, centrally located for the business and pleasure traveler in downtown Charleston, West Virginia. Mountain Stage was founded by Andy Ridenour, Francis Fisher, and Larry Gross. Why don't you go out and hear some live music wherever you are, just as soon as you can? You've been listening to Mountain Stage, live performance radio from the Mountain State of West Virginia. All right, Keith Whitley wrote this song on the back of a McDonald's wrapper waiting for the bus one night. He told me that one time.

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